Well, from the town of Harrisburg, Pennsylvania, that was Colebrook Road doing Too Far to Let Go, which is a brand new album that they put out just on April 24th of this past year. And like I said, they're a Pennsylvania bluegrass band. It's Jesse Eisenbys on guitar and vocals, Jeff Campbell on bass, Mark Rast on banjo and bass vocals, Brian Fessler on banjo, Wade Yankee on mandolin, and Joe McNotley on fiddle. And he's a songwriter, too. So Colebrook Road, great band right there. Before that, we had the Band of Rucks doing a song called Detroit from their 2019 Authentic CD. And that was a short-lived band that, unfortunately, because Ronnie Bowman, who we lost on March 22nd of this past year, great guitarist and vocalist. We lost him in a motorcycle accident. But it was him, Don Rigsby on mandolin, Kenny Smith on guitar, and Brian Fessler on banjo. Just a great short-term band. It was kind of sad that we lost Ronnie Bowman, though. It's terrible enough. Before that, we had Jamie Doze from the band Doze doing Cavalry, which is a 2025 single from that North Carolina native, and he got together with the guys in Authentic Unlimited, and not Authentic, I mean Unspoken Tradition, and like Audie McGinnis and Sav Sankaran, a couple of Ty Gilpin, and they worked together to do this song called Cavalry, and they've been playing these songs on that show, This Old House, on PBS, where they're going through all the demolished homes that happened in the floods in North Carolina this past year. And they're trying to round up money and support for that devastation. And we started the set with the Carolina Bluegrass Style doing Delilah. And that was a 2026 single. And it's Tommy Thomas on bass, Ron Ashley on fiddle, Tyler Chastison on guitar, and David Prosser on banjo and dobro. Well, coming to you live from the Jim Rooney Long Run Studio here high above Magic Mountain in South Weald, Vermont, this is Ralph Molinaro with Backroads Bluegrass and Beyond, my weekly love letters to you. I just enjoy doing this show every week, and I look forward to Wednesdays. It's one of my favorite days of the week to come here and bring music to you. And then I go play music with my friend Greg down afterwards. And Wednesday's just a nice day for me. And I hope it's a nice day for you as well. It's beautiful out there. It's, 75 degrees, mostly sunny. It's pretty breezy out from what I can tell. But I hope you're all enjoying the weather today. All right. Well, there's a band, Mile 12. That I don't believe is in existence anymore. They're from Boston, and they're all Brown Room Keith Hines, I believe, was in this band. It was in the band when this particular song was recorded, along with B.B. Brown is on banjo, Nate Sabat on bass, Evan Murphy on guitar, Ella Jordan is now the new bass player, and Corey Brodsky on mandolin. Our buddy Rick Brodsky's son from the Rock Hearts. So let's take a listen to a song called The Margaret Keane, and it's off their 2017 Onwards series. Let's check it out right here on Backroads Bluegrass and Beyond.

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from 2024 single. That was Jason Carter and Michael Cleveland, and of course Sam Bush doing Give It Away. And we'll be seeing not Sam, but Jason Carter and Michael Cleveland at Grey Fox this coming year. And let's see, they're going to be at between 4 and 5 o'clock on the High Meadow stage, so just before dinner break. And then they're going to be at the Catskill stage Friday at 7:45 to 8:45 on the Catskill dance stage. That should be great. Jason Carter and Michael Cleveland, two of the best fiddlers on the planet right now. Before that, we had Unspoken Tradition doing Weeds Don't Wither. And that's off their 2023 single that they did. And like I said, they're a North Carolina based band. Audie McGinnis on guitar and vocals. Zane McGinnis on banjo. Ty Gilpin on mandolin. Tim Gardner on fiddle. And Sav Sankaran on bass and vocals. Great, great band. Before that, from Denver, Colorado, we had Magoo doing Ohio Blues. And that's off the 2026 What a Life CD. And that's a brand new one, of course, from another great Colorado band featuring Dylan Flynn on dobro, Eric Hill on guitar, Courtney Bills on mandolin, and Denton Turner on bass. Really liking those guys and playing a lot of stuff from them. And we started the set with Mild 12 doing the Margaret Keane. That's off the 2017 Onwards series. Well, I'm getting really excited. This weekend, I wish I could do it. Memorial Day weekend's coming up this weekend, and I always attend a party that we've been doing since 1967 or somewhere. I don't know, 76, I think, was our first party in Bethel that we've had. So we're on a 50-some-odd year. 74. So like we're 52 years we've been doing this. And the only thing about that is that it doesn't allow me to go down to the Dell Fest that's happening down there at Cumberland, Maryland. I was talking to Dell a couple of weeks ago, and when Jimmy Rooney and I went to see them up at Barry Opera House, and he says, "Well, you can come down anytime." I says, "I know, but one of these times I'm going to do it. I'm going to have to just break away." And of course, like I said, the Jenny Brooke Bluegrass Festival is going to be coming up the 24th to the 28th, and we'll all be down there. Todd's going to be away, unfortunately. He's got a family business to do, but we're going to pick up the mantle. Myself and Morgan Haynes, Jim Rooney will be there, Jen Tabor, Shea Berry, and a few others. We're going to be manning the portable stage there that's right behind the covered listening area that's right there at the Tunbridge World's Fair. And really looking forward to that as well. Great lineup this year. And let's see. And if you're listening on Wednesday, stay tuned for Shea Berry's Conscious Party that starts from at 3 o'clock right on to 5 o'clock. And if you're listening on Sunday, stay tuned for Boomer doing the Sunday Night Flashback. And he's from 9 to 11. And if you are listening on Sunday, and if you've listened before I came on at 7 o'clock, you should really tune in 2 hours ahead of time at 5 o'clock to listen to Chris Ekstrand's Northern Lights. It's always a great show, and I always listen to it before. If I listen to the rebroadcast, I always make sure I listen to Chris Ekstrand's Northern Lights before before anything she does. And then I think it's rebroadcast on Fridays. Yeah, it is. Okay. All right, well, let's get back to some more music. There's a band called Dead Grass. And you can probably guess what they do. They do Grateful Dead songs in a bluegrass style. Let's listen to this one. It's a live one called Brown-Eyed Women, right here in Backroads Bluegrass and Beyond.

Well, from her 2008 album that was As Long As I'm Rocking With You, that came off the 2008, Doing All I Can. That was Gina Britt, too. Before that, we had a band called River Collective doing Sangria. That's off their 2025 Black River Bluegrass Volume 1 EP. Before that, we had Deadgrass doing Brown Eyed Women. And that's off a 2017 live CD. And that's Deadgrass's Matt Turk and C. Lansbourne, along with Dave Richards and Chris Bowman on banjo, and Ken Suki on fiddle. So there you go. That is pretty much our show for the day. And like I always do, I do a Tony Rice song at the end of my show, since Tony passed Christmas Day in 2020. I've done a Tony Rice song to end my show every week. And this week I'm doing Wayfaring Stranger off Cold on the Shoulder CD. And that, of course, features Tony Rice, Vassar Clemons, Jerry Douglas, the whole crew there. So I want to talk about our underwriters one more time before we go. Starting with Robin Reynolds, The Herald, Luna Blue Farm, Tom Wells, Firehouse Inn and Ladder One Grill, The Wit and Grit Restaurant in Randolph, Scan VT, The Co-op Food Stores, and Hoyt's Healing Hands. Can't mention them guys enough, because without them, we don't have a program or a radio show. So we want to make sure that we thank them every week. All right, like I said, coming up soon. Not sure. Oh, he is here live. I didn't even hear him come in. Shea Berry's here with going to be doing his Conscious Party program from 3 to 5. And make sure you hang out and listen to that, because it's always great, and he does a great show. So here we go. So until next Wednesday, when we can get a chance to do this all over again, join me here in the high in the Jim Rooney Long Run Studio here, high above Magic Mountain in South Wales, Vermont. Tune in again for Backroads Bluegrass and Beyond. So let's take a listen to Wayfaring Stranger off Cold on the Shoulder CD. 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

Good evening, my fellow flashbackers, and welcome to a very special edition of Sunday Night Flashback. Sorry for that little snafu, but the thing, little plug fell out of my phone when I was playing my theme song there, and it stopped for a minute. But anyway, I'm back, and this is Boomer. This is WFVRLP 96.5 on your FM dial and streaming over the interwebs throughout the universe at WFVR.org. And tonight is May 24th. Now, you may not know that as anything except for May 24th, but on 1941, this day, a man named Bob Zimmerman, a.k.a. Bob Dylan, was born, and today he turns 85 years old. So, to celebrate his birthday, I am going to play Desire in its entirety, which was put out in 1976 and turns 50 years old this year. And then the rest of the show is going to be Bob Dylan, chronological from 1963 all the way up to 1989. Okay, and coincidentally, today is also my dear friend Big Al's birthday, so I want to give a shout-out to him. He's only 83, a mere youngster. But Bob Dylan today, 85, and Big Al, 83, you guys share a birthday. So happy birthday to both of you, and I hope you live a lot longer. Okay, so, like I said, you are listening to WFVR. This is Boomer, and this is Sunday Night Flashback. So, I'm going to get underway right away with the music because we got a lot to play tonight. The first, like I said, the album I'm going to be featuring is called Hurricane. It's by Bob Dylan, put out in 1976 on Columbia Records. And Bob is with Columbia for pretty much all of his career. On side one, we're going to hear Hurricane, Isis, Mozambique, One More Cup of Coffee, and Oh Sister. And then side two is Joey, Romance in Durango, Black Diamond Bay, and Sarah. And actually, Sarah is Big Al's wife. So look at that. What a quinky dink. Okay, my friends, we're going to get underway right now with Desire, Side 1.

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0: Oh, right, my friends, there it is. That was Bob Dylan. Name of the album, Desire. Columbia Records, 1976. 50 years ago this year. I want to give you a little information about this guy. So, Bob Dylan was born in May 24th, 1941. And he is besides selling 125 million records worldwide, he's won a Pulitzer Prize and a Nobel Prize. He is in the Rock and Roll Hall of Fame and the Songwriters Rock and Roll Hall of Fame, Songwriters Hall of Fame. He has 10 Grammys and an Academy Award. This guy is no schlunk, let me put it that way. So what we're going to do now is we're going to take ourselves on a journey. I'm going to take you from, we're going to span his career, just 25 years of his career, 25 years of his 69-year career. That's like a little more than a third of his career. So we're just touching on what this man has done. We're going to start in 1963, and tonight we're going to end in 1989. So we're going 25 years, about 25 years of his career. Now, this first song I'm going to be playing for you is off of the album Freewheelin' Bob Dylan, which was put out on May 27th, 1963, not too far from today, which makes it 63 years old. 63 years old. Now, there are a number of incredibly popular songs on this album, which I could play. Blowing in the Wind, A Hard Rain's Gonna Fall, or Don't Think Twice, Babe, It's All Right. But I'm not going to play those songs. I'm going to play something more obscure, something that could have been written yesterday. That's what a visionary does, man. He looks into the future and he sees what is going to go happening and, you know, what he feels the world is headed for. And he writes about it. That's what this guy does. So this first song is called Masters of War.
1: 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Hey, that hide behind the walls. Hey, that hide behind discs. I just don't want you to know I can see through your masks. You that never done nothing but build to destroy. You play with my world like it's your little toy. 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Like Judas of old, you lie and deceive. A world war can be won. You want me to believe, but I see through your eyes, and I see through your brain.

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Disillusioned words like bullets bark as human gods aim for their mark, make everything from toy guns that spark to flesh-colored Christs that glow in the dark. It's easy to see without looking too far.

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When a trembling distant voice unclear startles your sleeping ears to hear that somebody's

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All right, that ends the first set. I'm going to let Bobby Zimmerman play in the background while I run down what we heard that set. Okay, let's see. We started out with a song from the Freewheelin' Bob Dylan. That was Columbia Records 1963 with Masters of War. Let me turn this down a little more. Okay, there we go. And then off of Highway 61 Revisited, Columbia Records 1965, Like a Rolling Stone. And then Bring It Back Home, 1965, another album from the same year, It's All Right, Ma. And then this is Blonde on Blonde, 1966. We heard Rainy Day Woman, number 12 and 35. All right, so I want to give a proper shout out to our sponsors and underwriters right now. I would like to thank Bale, Building a Local Economy, Dandelion Acres and Garden Center for all of your gardening needs, Solar Flick Energy for your solar needs, your tracking systems, Mountain Folk 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You can become a sponsor or an underwriter. If you have a pro, you know, a organization you want to, you know, plug, or a business, or if you want to just, you know, support us like Robin Reynolds does because you like us. But whatever, you can go to our website and you can get that done. We'd appreciate it, and it would help us to keep us on the air. All right, so now we're going to get underway. Now, we went, that set, we went from 1963 to 1966. This set was starting out with 1969 with something off of Nashville Skyline.

All right, my friends, it's about 5 or 6 minutes left in the show, and I want to run down quickly what we heard that set. We started out with Nashville Skyline, a song off of Nashville Skyline, Lay, Lady, Lay. That was 1969. And then from the album New Morning, we heard If Not For You. That was 1970. Then off of Self Portrait, The Mighty Quinn. That was also 1970. Then Blood on the Tracks, Tangle Up in Blue. That was 74. Then off of the Infidel album, Man of Peace, 83. And then off of Empire Burlesque, 1985, we heard Tight Connection to My Love. And this is Political World from Oh Mercy, 1989. I'm going to leave you with Mr. Dylan, Mr. Robert Zimmerman, a man, a legend, 85 years old today. Happy birthday, Bobby, and happy birthday, Big Al. Love you, buddies. Okay, guys, I'm not going to be here next week or the week after, but you'll be in good hands, and I'll be back hopefully with some new vinyl from the West Coast. Love you all, and tomorrow is May 25th, my wife and I's 52nd anniversary. Imagine that, married 52 years. Ooh, she's a hard woman to be able to handle me. I love you, my sweetie, my sweet Lily. I love you so much, and we're going to be traveling on our anniversary, but whatever, you know. Okay, my friends, good night. This is Boomer, WFVRLP 96.5 on your FM dial and streaming over the interwebs throughout the universe at WFVR.org. Love y'all. See you in a couple of weeks.

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Good evening, folks. I'm Rowan Royal, and you're listening to Lonely Mountain on WFVR LP South Royalton. Thanks to the underwriters of this show, Abracadabra Coffee Co., Bale, Mountain Folk, Murphy Builders LLC, the White River Partnership, Tunbridge Hill Farm, and Scan VT.

I hear her ballads of woven woes, tales of the long-lost art of basket craft, using not wicker, but soul, so as to fill with fish and roots our lonesome hearts and empty homes. Wisdom and humor are often the same for the man in the long straw shawl. Not all sighs are sadness, he says. He's bathed in the steam of a mountain spring. As the wisps waft, obscuring his face, an ape takes his place. Elsewhere, snakes hear the prayers of many. To and fro they dance. Great paper kites, whisked by the wind. From straw clouds they fall as lightning, and luck falls with them, bold and white. On woven mat she finds her peace, and one last glimpse finds her sight. Dancing in the golden fields with purity and charm, laughing till her cheeks were red and mother full of scorn. Now so many faces fly by like the moon, grass grows tall, and straw is threshed. Darkness takes the room.

教えてくれないぜ誰も彼も釣れないぜ一人あそこにいるだけ

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My name is Rowan Royal, and I'd like to give a big thanks to Abracadabra Coffee Co., Bale, Mountain Folk, Murphy Builders LLC, the White River Partnership, Tunbridge Hill Farm, and Scan VT. Thanks so much for supporting the show. Got a few more songs for you, and then see you again next week. Thanks so much for listening.

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3: Hi, I'm Daniel Peck, and from Cleveland, this is Live at the Bop Stop. Bassist Carlo DeRosa is a veteran of the New York, Detroit, and Miami jazz scenes. The Michigan native performed on Yo-Yo Ma's 2009 Grammy Award-winning album Songs of Joy and Peace and two other Grammy-nominated albums. For this trio performance, he's joined by Grammy-winning pianist Luis Perdomo, whose work with Miguel Zenon has yielded 12 albums. They're also joined by drummer and composer Adam Cruz. He's an in-demand and critically acclaimed drummer. His most noteworthy work to date includes recording and touring with Chick Corea and Origin. From April 4th, 2025, it's the Carlo DeRosa Trio, live at the Bop Stop.

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A two-hour transistorized technological throwdown that tickles the electronic ivories and tantalizes the mind. 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

And that's We Are Your Friends, Justice and Simeon. There's a remix there. Neo Tokyo in the background by Scandroid and Dance with the Dead. Thank you for tuning into the Linear Region, only on Royalton Community Radio, WFVR, LP, 96.5 FM, South Royalton, Vermont. A few of the tracks you've heard this evening. We heard Thriller by Scandroid. Of course, that must have been familiar. I Am the Danger, little Breaking Bad reference there by Power Nerd. 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House favorite, Tokyo Machine, Turbo. Drive Hard by Prototype Raptor before that. And Dance or Die by Starcadian to introduce the set. Off of the Saturdays EP in 2014. My friend Tom told me about Starcadian a while ago, and I just rediscovered them. Randomly heard a song, and went, oh yeah, Starcadian exists. They're awesome. So you're going to hear... You're going to be hearing more of them tonight, rest assured. So we've got more Dance with the Dead coming up next. Again, Scandroid off of the Dreams of Neo Tokyo Deluxe Edition album playing in the background. Let's take it away. This is a great track. Enjoy. Stay cool. Crack a cold one. Of whatever your fit. Yeah, let's listen to the music.

Thank you for entering the Linear Region. And for keeping your hands and feet inside the radio at all times. I'm your faithful host as ever, DJ Slot Machine. We got to switching up the vibe a little bit. We got some trance, Juno Reactor, house favorite. No, that's not a pun. It's not house, it's trance. Is trance house a thing? House trance? House shrans? I don't know. There's so many genres and subgenres. You know, somebody says, oh, yeah, man, I like this. What is this? Oh, yeah, it's Juno Reactor. Yeah, what kind of music do they do? It's music. It's music. They make music. That's a genre. Music. Anyway, hope you appreciate the long-form switch up here. I'd like to take some time to recognize our sponsors and underwriters of this station making this show and many like it possible. We've got Howvale Farm, Brocklebank Craft Beer, Green Vest, Solaflect Energy, the Royalton Prudential Board, Chef's Market, Ladder One Grill, the Frankenberg Agency, and I'm happy to announce another sponsor, Abracadabra Coffee in Woodstock. More on that at the top of the hour. For now, enjoy the music.

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This is Power Nerd and Grind Theory with Body Heat off of the Nerd Power album. Yeah, that really resonates with me. If you know me at all, that's, you probably guessed that. Anyway, we'll finish up with the song here. We'll come back at you with some more information on the wonderful sponsors and underwriters of this program. But first, the music.

That song didn't actually have that much left on it, so I probably could have just kept talking and whatnot. But that's just how we do it here on the Linear Region. Thanks for tuning in, folks. It is a deliciously hot Friday night. And why, yes, it is Amateur Radio Week. Thank you, Phil Scott, for signing that. Actually, I should bring that up. That's kind of a fun factoid bit here. Let's see if we could pull up some background music in the meantime here. H-O-M-E. Yes, you know what I'm playing. Obviously, Odyssey, because that's probably my favorite album that he's come out with. There's lots of wonderful songs. But, yeah, we'll get a couple of those going here. Anyway, yeah, Amateur Radio Week. So if you have no clue what that is, let me just pull up my email. We had the Section ARRL, the American Radio Relay League, Section Manager Paul Guyette, email us that Amateur Radio Week has been proclaimed in Vermont. Isn't that cool? So, oh yeah, that one starts slow. State of Vermont Executive Department. A proclamation, whereas amateur radio operators are celebrating over a century of broadcasting the human voice over the airwaves, and whereas amateur radio has continued to build bridges between people, societies, and countries through the sharing of ideas and creation of friendship, and whereas amateur radio operators have provided countless hours of community service to local organizations, and whereas the state also recognizes the services amateur radio operators provide to our many emergency response organizations, including local and state government, and whereas, it's government, it's, you know, they've got to say it every time, these amateur radio services are provided as a voluntary service to the public, and these same individuals have further demonstrated their value in public assistance by providing free radio communications for local parades, bike-a-thons, walk-a-thons, fairs, and other charitable public events. Now, therefore, I, Philip B. Scott, Governor, I'm quoting, I'm not the governor, hereby proclaim June 18th to 24th, 2023 as Amateur Radio Week in Vermont. Given under my hand is the Great Seal of the State of Vermont on this 19th day of June AD 2023. Philip Scott, Governor of Vermont, Brittany Wilson, Secretary of Civil and Military Affairs. So, with that, we have the ARRL's, I don't know what number this is, annual field day exercise where ham radio clubs all over the United States get together and set up antennas in weird places and gather strange and inquisitive looks from the public to, it's partially an emergency communications exercise. And also a good way to get the public involved in ham radio and teach them what it's all about. We usually get, what, is that kind of like CB? Yes, it is kind of like CB, but it's cooler. Get your license. It's awesome if you're into that at all. But anyway, yeah, if you've never heard of ham radio, go around a local park. My club, the Central Vermont Amateur Radio Club, will personally be set up in Montpelier tomorrow and Sunday throughout the rain and whatever else nature throws at us. So come to Hubbard Park. Check us out. You'll maybe hear some weird accents and people talking on the radio from far, far away. It's a lot of fun. We do it every year. Try to keep around the Central Vermont area. But yeah, if you've never heard of ham radio, it's a pretty interesting introduction. So just wanted to get that plug in there. It's one of my hobbies. I've talked about it very lightly on this program. I don't want to reveal my nerd power level, but what the heck. It's hot outside. I'm in a good mood. Always in a good mood. Mostly in a good mood. But anyway, I like radio, so I'm in an extra good mood. So, anyway, with that yammering out of the way, what else have we got? That is not until August 19th. I'm going to refrain from talking about that for now. A little bit of home in the background there. But, for now, I'd like to take the time to thank our sponsors and underwriters of this station. We've got Howvale Farm and Tunbridge. They are an organic dairy farm selling raw milk, frozen beef, pork, and lamb, and they've been doing it since 1995. 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

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To play us out, here's the rest of the track. This is Native by Home, off of the album Odyssey from 2014. Enjoy.

Glitch Mob for you. That's Derezzed, remixed by Glitch Mob from the Daft Punk Tron Legacy Reconfigured album. This is a definite favorite. We've got some Calm Truths coming up next on the same album. You've just heard DNA War by Absolute Valentine and the Billy Mays Band. That's an awesome name. Glitcha by Asteroid. One Night in Miami 1986 by Absolute Valentine. Carnage by Vector 7. That House by Dance with the Dead. My list will scroll. I can get everything else. Todd Terje, DeLorean, Dynamite, another house favorite. Neon Nox and Power Nerd with Twisted Getaway. And breaking a little bit to tell you about Ham Radio and our lovely sponsors, Home, Ort Cloud, Native, and Intro. And then just at the top of the hour, we had Juno Reactor and Mutant Theater with Return of the Pistolero. And that's some Goa trance for you. And then Power Nerd again with Body Heat featuring The Grind Theory. I'm your host, DJ Slot Machine. This is The Linear Region, only on community-supported, listener-driven Royalton Community Radio, WFVRLP 96.5 FM, South Royalton, Vermont, worldwide at WFVR.org. Just about 12 minutes to the top of the hour. We've got some Calm Truths coming up next.

Yeah, that's a really powerful and interesting track. I really like how M83 and Big Black Delta chose to remix that. That's Fall by Daft Punk again. Tron Legacy Reconfigured M83. And yeah, that's a pretty awesome one. So we hit it with some dark synth vibes. We had some 80s retro wave, whatever genre you want to call it. Got Calm Trues in the background. And the reason you're hearing my voice is it's time to end. Thank you for keeping your hands and feet inside the radio at all times. This has been the linear region you are now exiting. I'm your faithful host as ever, DJ Slot Machine, here on Royalton Community Radio, WFVR LP. Stay cool. Have a wonderful weekend. Don't forget, amateur radio field day all weekend. Despite the rain, we're going to power through. Unplug our antennas when the lightning comes, but we're going to have fun no matter what. Once again, have a great weekend. Stay cool, stay safe, love one another. Catchphrase. I told you I'll think of something better. Take it easy.

0: Now that the show is over and we have jointly exercised our constitutional rights, we would like to leave you with one very important thought. Sometime in the future, you may have the opportunity to serve as a juror in a censorship case or a so-called obscenity case. It would be wise to remember that the same people who would stop you from listening to WFVR may be back next year to complain about a book or even a TV program. If you can be told what you can see or read, then it follows that you can be told what to say or think. Defend your constitutionally protected rights. No one else will do it for you. Thank you.
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5: Super El Nino global impacts, panic on compound disasters, data farm madness kills the renewable revolution. 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
6: No need for alarm, you've been far,
7: far. Right now, the tropical Pacific Ocean is rapidly heating up, where scientists look for signs of an El Niño event forming. The trade winds are weakening. Huge pulses of underwater heat are surging across the equator. The data points to one massive headline. A potential super El Niño is brewing. We know El Niño is a natural cycle, but a super El Niño is a whole different thing. It acts as Earth's biggest natural heat release valve, tilting weather patterns across the globe. Because El Niño rides on top of an already superheated planet, this thing could smash global temperature records. If these predictions lock in, what does a super El Niño actually mean for you, your family, or your travel plans? Let's do a quick tour around the globe with predictions for North America, Europe, South America, India, and Australia.
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7: For North America, a classic strong El Niño splits the continent in two during next winter. The north, if you live in western Canada or the northern tier of the U.S., expect a remarkably mild, warmer than average winter. Great for your heating bill, not so great for ski resorts, but it gets far more serious. As Debbie Carlson reports in The Guardian May 8th, this is already the worst time for wheat. U.S. farmers face losses to extreme heat and drought. Carlson writes, Kansas and Oklahoma had their second warmest year from March 2025 to March 2026. In March, temperatures were 10 to 11 degrees Fahrenheit above normal, says Shell Winkley, a Texas-based meteorologist at Climate Central. It was the third warmest March on record for Kansas, with record warmth for Oklahoma, allowing drought conditions to set in further. This year's winter wheat crop condition in the plains is one of the poorest in recent history, rivaling 2023, another drought year. The Weekly Crop Condition Report, issued by an arm of the U.S. Department of Agriculture, rates the 44% of Kansas and 49% of Oklahoma's wheat in poor to very poor condition, with similar ratings elsewhere. And that's from Debbie Carlson in The Guardian. Many farmers on the plains are not even going to try to harvest their wheat. Now think about what that means for world food, which we'll talk about a little bit later. In the U.S. South, though, El Niño supercharges the southern jet stream. This means California, the Southwest, and the Gulf Coast get slammed with a parade of heavy rainstorms next winter, bringing a high risk of flooding, but maybe that will ease the long-standing drought. Here is WeatherWest meteorologist Daniel Swain on why a stronger El Niño matters. He uses the example of expectations for California, but it proves a global point. strong El Niño is different from a weak version.
9: The net result is that during a strong El Niño event, a lot of energy, a lot of heat comes out of the oceans and enters the atmosphere. This is, by the way, why I and others expect that 2026 or 2027 or both will be new record warm global temperature conditions, because if we add the global warming trend on top of the perturbation from El Niño, a very strong one, we're going to get very warm global temperatures. El Niño results essentially in a mini temporary but natural global warming. So every time we have a strong El Niño event, the Earth's average temperature that year goes up by a couple of tenths to a few tenths of a degree Celsius. Now again, that might seem small compared to the amount of global warming we've seen so far, which is closer to 1.5 degrees, but it's occurring pretty quickly. It's occurring one year to the next, so 0.2, 0.3 degrees Celsius is actually quite a lot to jump up from one year to the other. And so that is likely what we'll see this year. But the difference with El Niño versus global warming caused by the accumulation of heat-trapping greenhouse gases in the atmosphere is that it is temporary. There is a warming and a cooling, as has been said, in the context of El Niño versus La Niña. La Niña results in sequestration of more energy in the deep oceans, and so the global temperature goes down a little bit for a year or two. With a big El Niño event, the opposite is true. We're unearthing a lot of that latent buried heat in the deep tropical oceans, and it's entering the atmosphere. And in entering the atmosphere, that actually is the way we help it dissipate. So strength matters, and this is why I said, well, if you were going to have a weak El Niño, or even a moderate one, I wouldn't be too excited right now. It really doesn't tell us very much about what's going to happen. You can see that there's maybe a little weak signal in Southern California, but really, even for moderate events, it's kind of 50-50. Ends up dry or wet? I don't know. But it's very different once we get into strong El Niño territory.
7: That was Daniel Swain from Weather West. Radio EcoShock guest storm hunter and meteorologist Jeff Masters warns El Niño expected to help spur intense hurricane and typhoon seasons in the North Pacific. That's over at Yale Climate Connections. Masters writes on May 22nd, quote, in their annual seasonal hurricane forecast for the Northeast Pacific, issued May 21st, NOAA predicted an above-average 2026 hurricane season in both the Eastern Pacific, for storms affecting Mexico, and the Central Pacific, for storms affecting Hawaii. The Eastern Pacific outlook calls for 70% probability of 15 to 22 named storms, with 9 to 14 of them expected to become hurricanes, including 5 to 9 major hurricanes. The main influence on this season's outlook is the potentially powerful El Niño event now taking shape during the 5 strong El Niño years since 1972. Eastern Pacific hurricane activity has been boosted by about 4 additional named storms, 2 to 3 more hurricanes, and 1 to 2 more major hurricanes per year. For the Central Pacific, which includes the waters near Hawaii, NOAA's outlook calls for 70% probability of 5 to 13 tropical cyclones. A near average season there has 4 to 5 of them. End quote from Jeff Masters at Yale Climate Connections. Now remember, folks, that the El Niño tends to reduce the number or the strength of Atlantic hurricanes, so we may not see that much happening around Florida and the Gulf of Mexico, even though the Gulf of Mexico is right now record hot. It's really hot waters down there, so we don't know what will happen for sure. Keep in mind, this strong El Niño arrives on top of incredible warming already. On May 14th, there was an extraordinary heat wave over the U.S. Southwest and Mexico. According to extreme temperature watcher Maximiliano Herrera, Death Valley, California hit 106

0: even gets to peak heat of El Niño. A lot of people in Central and South America are going to suffer. Some will die working outdoors as they must.
1: Europe, the wild card.
0: Europe is the farthest away from the Pacific, making a bit of a weather wild card. El Niño's effects here are subtle, but historically, strong events tend to alter the North Atlantic winds. That could mean a milder but much wetter winter for Southern Europe. Northern Europe can sometimes get pushed into colder, drier snaps. We'll see. When a strong or super El Niño develops, the direct atmospheric impacts are centered on the Pacific. So for Europe and the UK, the effects are indirect. They're lagging behind in time, and they're hard to predict. There's no guarantee. But El Niño behaves like a planetary release valve, and it pours oceanic heat into the global atmosphere, and so this summer there's a heightened baseline risk of extreme global temperatures. This could be record heat, when you consider the UK and Northern Europe are already baking in high summer temperatures in late May, even before El Niño. Temperatures went over 30 degrees C or 86 Fahrenheit, which is a heat wave for people in the UK. The BBC predicted a bank holiday heat wave. Impacts on European weather shift drastically between summer and winter. Typically, the UK in El Niño should expect mild, wet and stormy weather in early winter, like November and December. Then, in late January or February, there could be a risk of deep freezes. The strong El Niño pattern increases the mathematical probability of sudden stratospheric warming events way up there. When the stratosphere rapidly warms, it can break apart the polar vortex. That causes high-altitude winds that keep cold air bottled up at the pole to reverse. So in the UK, the impact could allow brutal easterly Arctic air masses to flood across northern and western Europe in late winter. Consequently, strong El Niño winters often feature a sudden transition in January or February to prolonged biting cold snaps and significant snowfall. But remember, with winter at the far end of the Pacific temperature valve, these are only possible outcomes. It's what statistically happens. Now, with other strong climate factors, we don't really know the outlook for Northern Europe for sure.
1: South America floods and fires.
0: Heading south, the contrast gets even more dramatic. In Peru and Ecuador, coastal ocean temperatures skyrocket. This disrupts local fisheries, but it unleashes torrential rains and severe flooding along the coast. But in the interior of South America, El Niño brings the flip side. The Amazon basin turns bone dry. A super El Niño severely dries out the soil moisture in the interior, drastically elevating the risk of intense, widespread wildfires, even in the rainforest. That threatens to release even more warming carbon into the atmosphere. Even before the 2026 El Niño appeared, the Amazon River and major tributaries, including the Rio Negro and the Madeira River, have plunged to their lowest recorded levels since official monitoring began over a century ago. In critical hubs like Manaus, Brazil, the drastically receded waters left boats stranded, completely severed vital transportation arteries, and devastated local fisheries. That's before El Niño. Climatologists say the sheer intensity of the recent dry seasons have depleted deep soil moisture across the Amazon. Experts calculate it will take multiple consecutive robust wet seasons just to return the water table and tributary volumes to historic norms. Meanwhile, watch out for the fire.
2: India, the missing monsoons.
0: Crossing the Pacific to Southeast Asia and India, the script flips entirely. Normally, wet places become incredibly dry. India relies on its summer monsoon rains for agriculture. A strong El Niño chokes those monsoons off, leading to widespread drought, heat waves, and major stress on food production. Southeast Asian countries like Indonesia and the Philippines face severe water shortages and intense agriculture droughts, turning their tropical landscapes into tinderboxes. As Naina Rao reports at Monga Bay,

0: Quote, from mid-April through May 2026, India and Pakistan were gripped by a heat wave that saw daily maximum temperatures soar above 46 degrees C, 114 Fahrenheit, in numerous cities. This ongoing period of intense heat has resulted in at least 10 reported deaths in Karachi, Pakistan, and 6 reported deaths from heat stroke in India as of April 27th, and we know the numbers are much, much higher than that. A super rapid study released by scientists from World Weather Attribution indicates that such higher temperature conditions in April are becoming more frequent, now occurring once in every 5 years in the region. The researchers also found human-induced climate change made the 15-day heat wave period from April 15th to 29th approximately 3 times more likely than it would have been in pre-industrial climate. The same heat event would have been around 1 degree C cooler in a pre-industrial climate. End quote from Naina Rao at Manga Bay. 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
1: Australia, scorched earth.
0: Well, northern Australia is already like a sauna, and it's 3 weeks from winter. But if there is one place that really bears the brunt of a super El Nino, it is Australia. As the warm ocean water shifts away from Oceania towards South America, Australia loses its rainmaker. The continent braces for searing heat waves and intense prolonged droughts. For Aussies, this combination signifies a terrifyingly high risk of catastrophic bushfires. As we wrap up this Super El Nino roundup, we have Benjamin Selwyn in the conversation May 19th. He's making the case that a Super El Nino could trigger global famine. With agriculture already disrupted by ongoing climate change and a war that limits fertilizer and farm diesel, the world food system is already very fragile. It is close to a breakdown. Global food aid has almost collapsed, especially without its biggest donor, the United States. A wild El Nino could tip hundreds of millions of people into hunger and even starvation, and I've covered that in previous Radio EcoShock shows. So you see, a super El Nino isn't just a passing storm system. It is a massive climate shock. In some regions, like the Amazon, the event can deplete soil moisture so deeply that the effects linger for years after the ocean cools back down. More than that, recent super El Ninos like the 97-98 or the 2015 and 2016 events, they left a heat bump, a jump in warming that never went away. With a carbon-loaded atmosphere, Earth just builds heat from there. Many ecosystems are changed and do not recover from these super warming events. Bleached coral hardly comes back. Some species go extinct. Regimes of plants and insects change during a super El Nino and stay that way afterward. This coming El Nino is like a warp event for living things. If there are excess forest fires or forest die-off, new carbon enters the atmosphere. That addition remains up there for more than 100,000 years, forcing a hotter climate. Stressed by human changes, nature cannot take back all that super El Nino brings. When a strong El Nino shows up today, it can push us into uncharted territory. 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
0: After our trip around the Super El Nino, we take another world tour. As I reported last week, climate-driven extremes are connecting. Call them compound events or clustering. People and governments are getting double or triple disasters with no time to recover. There is more new science and reporting as this new reality sets in. The European Geosciences Union Assembly just had a special session on compound events in Vienna in May. For generations, humanity experienced natural disasters as one-off events. A bad winter storm in January, a brutal heat wave in July, a local river cresting in fall, not spring. We clean up debris, rebuild roofs, wait for the seasons to reset, and try to move on. But over the last few years, that traditional rhythm has shattered. As I said in last week's show, we enter the era of compound climate extremes, or more simply, event clustering. Instead of a single blow, now our planet delivers rapid-fire combinations. Disasters hit the same place in tight sequences. Entirely different hazards can stack up on top of each other. The defining danger of these clusters isn't just the intensity of a single event anymore. It is the destruction of our recovery window. When a second or third disaster strikes, before an ecosystem or an electric grid or a community can recover from the first one, the damage doesn't just double, it amplifies. Let us take a quick look at how these events unfold in different ways in different parts of the world. We begin again in North America, where the climate conversation shifted from seasonal hazards to an alarming phenomenon known as the double whammy. Climate research shows a massive surge in compound heat waves and droughts, particularly across the western and southwestern United States and into Mexico. Just this past March, standard spring temperatures were replaced by a full-blown summer, with multiple desert stations shattering all-time records, touching 112 Fahrenheit or 44 C in March, even as it felt wintry in eastern North America for a little while. The real crisis happens when heat domes cluster with human vulnerabilities. For example, a prolonged intense heat wave drives electricity demand to absolute limits as millions of people crank up air conditioning. The soil dries out completely, baking hard like concrete. Then the cluster snaps, high voltage lines overheat and sag, causing fires, or a sudden severe storm sweeps through, knocking out an already stressed electrical grid. Suddenly, you have a population trapped in non-survivable heat without power or water. The Union of Concerned Scientists recently warned against these tight, sequential events, how they can leave utility companies with zero time for physical repairs. That transforms manageable weather anomalies into systemic societal blackouts. The Union of Concerned Scientists report is called Power After the Storm. It was published in January 2026. Find links in my show blog at ecoshock.org. Crossing the Atlantic to Europe, clustering looks a bit different, but the mechanical principle remains the same. European meteorologists are intensely studying what they call serial cyclone clustering. To the average person on the ground, these are known as storm trains, weeks-long corridors where the sky creates a permanent highway, funneling one destructive storm right after another directly into the continent. A critical paper published by the Karlsruhe Institute of Technology revealed that these storm trains are shaped by massive, slow-moving atmospheric roadblocks, like the famous Greenland blocking high-pressure system. A massive high-pressure system parks itself over Greenland, acting like a boulder in a river, forcing the storm track south, right into Europe. If you live in the UK, Northern Europe, or Scandinavia, you experience a barrage of low-pressure systems. One storm damages the roof tiles and saturates the soil. 3 days later, a second storm easily uproots the weakened trees. And 3 days after that, a third storm drops moderate rain, but that instantly turns into catastrophic flooding because the ground simply cannot absorb another drop. British climate assessments warn this exact sequence: wet, windy winters immediately compounding into structural crisis is becoming Western Europe's permanent seasonal reality. The EGU General Assembly 2026, held in Vienna, Austria, and online, and that was May 3rd to the 8th, 2026, features a strong focus on high-impact compound climate and weather events. They recognize their increasing severity and socioeconomic impact. If Europe is battling a conveyor belt of water and wind, Australia is the global poster child for the lethal pairing of extreme heat and rapid landscape fires. Australian communities are still haunted by the memory of the Black Summer in 2019 and 2020. Current data shows the continent is trapped in a compounding loop of what ecologists call fuel and fire cycles. Clustering in Australia often operates on a multi-seasonal delay. A period of heavy, unseasonal rainfall prompts a massive explosion of native vegetation and grassland. But under modern atmospheric constraints, that moisture is short-lived. A sudden, intense heat wave moves in, drying out the landscape in just weeks. The lush green fuel turns into dry, explosive tinder. When the inevitable bushfires ignite, they no longer just burn regular forest floors, they're eating through masses of densely packed, hyper-dried fuel. The fires grow so large and intense, they generate their own localized weather systems. Dry lightning storms strike ahead of the fire front, igniting secondary clusters of blazes, and that can trap emergency services. This year, Northern Australia continues to be a hot sauna, entering right into winter. But now we have El Nino coming for the following year. Turning our eyes to South Asia, and specifically the Indian subcontinent, event clustering is radically rewriting the laws of human habitability. For hundreds of millions of people, the pre-monsoon season has changed from a period of manageable heat into a protracted, compounded wave and crisis of survival. Between April and May, regional temperatures routinely crossed 46 degrees C in dozens of densely populated urban centers. That is 114 Fahrenheit, actual degrees, not feels like temperature. But global warming has injected a dangerous secondary driver into this equation, extreme humidity. When extreme heat clusters with intense maritime moisture from the warming Indian Ocean, it creates a deadly metric known as the wet bulb threshold. This is the point where the human body can no longer cool itself down through sweating. Recent public health studies find these multi-week humid heat waves come with acute regional water shortages. The extreme heat dries up local reservoirs just as the humans need more water and it reaches the peak of demand, and it creates a compounding public health emergency that threatens economic productivity and human life on a staggering scale. In Africa, the compounding nature of climate change takes on a stark structural gravity. A major synthesis mapping African climate hotspots notes a massive 55% increase in sequential disasters over the last few decades. The crisis here is often a violent pendulum swing between absolute extremes, prolonged agricultural drought, immediately followed by a sudden hyper-localized deluge of rain. Take the Horn of Africa or the crowded urban centers of Kenya as an example. A region will endure multiple consecutive seasons of failed rains. The soil loses its structure, turns into a powdery, impervious crust. And then livestock populations collapse. An extreme precipitation event can follow, like those brought on by shifting tropical tracks, and it drops months' worth of rain in a single night. Because the drought-damaged soil acts like concrete, the water cannot get through to the ground. It immediately becomes a raging torrent of mud and debris, washing away homes, roads, and agricultural topsoil. The community is hit with a famine-inducing drought and a homelessness-inducing flood within the exact same month, completely wiping out any local capacity or economic resilience. Finally, we look to South America, a continent currently experiencing a phenomenon scientists call hydrological whiplash. In the Amazon basin and the sweeping Pantanal wetlands, the natural buffer zones of our planet are being systematically ground down by back-to-back climate systems. data published in major journals like Nature highlights that the Amazon is suffering from an unprecedented stretching of seasonal extremes. The wet seasons become drastically wetter, while the dry seasons are crashing into historic bone-dry droughts. The four most catastrophic floods and the three worst historic droughts in the central Amazon have all clustered within a remarkably narrow window of time. When a massive drought weakens the rainforest canopy, human-induced fires tear through the landscape. A study presented at the European Geosciences Union noted that under these clustered conditions, wildfires were 4 times larger in the Amazon and 35 times larger in the Pantanal wetlands. Before the forest can regenerate or the soil can stabilize, the seasonal pendulum swings back, unleashing catastrophic flooding rain, and that triggers massive landslides across the Andes and throughout countries like Brazil and Chile. Nature is quite simply being denied the time to heal. Whether you are listening from a flat in Western Europe, a farm in India, or a suburb in North America, what all this science tells us, our old way of calculating risk is dead. We can no longer build infrastructure, fund insurance budgets, or design emergency services based on the idea that disasters happen one at a time. Clusters are the new baseline. To survive this era of cascading risks, humanity has to transition from a mindset of cleanup to proactive, large-scale structural resilience. We have to start managing watersheds and electric grids in our cities, not for single storms that we expect, but for an entire train of events lining up one by one.
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0: I know you've seen the crazy, crazy headlines on artificial intelligence and data farms. Like this one, nearly 50,000 Lake Tahoe residents are being told to find a new power provider because the grid is being rerouted to AI data centers. AI power demand is driving up rates, adding over $13 billion to American electricity bills. All this will come in Canada, the UK, Europe, and Australia too. Every country feels obligated in the race for so-called digital sovereignty. Ask the Irish. According to researcher Tamlin Hunt, Irish data centers now consume 21% of the country's electricity, with projections reaching 30% by 2030, meaning nearly one-third of an entire nation's power budget dedicated to server farms. We have to talk about Tamlin's work and her May 8th article in Scientific American. The title is AI's Power Needs Will Destroy the Renewable Energy Revolution. Think about that. Just as fossil fuels are throttled in the Persian Gulf, just as countries from Asia to Europe race ahead into massive solar and wind, along comes the biggest, fastest power demand ever seen, AI data farms. Can that really kill off our desperate dream to get off fossil fuels before the atmosphere collapses into infernal heat?

0: Tamlin Hunt is no beginner. I want to read you selections from that article, and I'll follow up with stories and stats and some clips from podcasts that should worry anyone. Tamlin begins, "In 2015, I introduced a concept I call the solar singularity, the inflection point where solar power becomes cheaper than fossil fuels and thus the default choice for new electricity generation." And Bill McKibben's recent book, Here Comes the Sun, confirms that the solar singularity has arrived largely as I predicted. Solar power has become cheaper than fossil fuels in most countries, and in 2024, renewables accounted for 92.5% of all new electricity generation globally. McKibben writes, "Solar power is growing faster around the world, not only than anything else right now, but than anything else ever," end quote. California regularly produces more than 100% of its electricity from renewables during peak daylight hours. China has emerged as an electro state, manufacturing solar panels and batteries at unprecedented scale. But McKibben's book overlooks a looming threat amid the celebration around renewables and reducing carbon-based energy use: the electricity demands of artificial intelligence data centers. The collision between the clashing exponential curves of renewable energy supply and AI energy demands will determine not just the trajectory of the global energy system, but whether the renewable energy transition succeeds before another technology consumption binge derails it entirely. The question is whether AI's exponential energy appetite will grow faster than we can deploy renewables, forcing us back towards fossil fuels or creating energy scarcity that limits both technologies. End quote. Tamlin Hunt finds AI in America is already consuming more power than Pakistan, and that is just the opening day. Everyone from OpenAI to Meta and X announce unheard of mass data centers. More data centers are going up everywhere, from the Middle East, where Iran just bombed a few, to India, Korea, and beyond. Tamlin Hunt continues, quote, "According to REN21's Global Status Report 2025, data centers and cryptocurrency mining drove a 20% increase in electricity demand in 2024 alone. Goldman Sachs projects AI will drive a 160 to 165% increase in data center power demand by 2030. Several jurisdictions, Amsterdam, China, Germany, Ireland, Singapore, and parts of the U.S., have already introduced restrictions on new data center connections given grid capacity constraints. Stargate alone, 10 gigawatts by 2025, represents the electricity consumption of 7.5 million homes. That's one project from one consortium. When you add Meta's $10 billion Louisiana facility, Microsoft's $80 billion spend, and Amazon's $100 billion commitment, you are looking at concentrated power demand that dwarfs distributed growth assumptions. If even half the announced mega projects materialize, I have calculated that the U.S. data center consumption could reach 15 to 20% of electricity demand by 2030. Globally, concentrated AI infrastructure could push data center consumption above 5 to 6%. End quote from Tamlin Hunt in Scientific American. Now let's take the scary case in Utah. Despite packed protests by residents in Utah, and man, they were loud, an 800-acre data center was rushed through and approved. Massimo on May 13th on Blue Sky breaks down Utah super data center use, including daily heat releases greater than dozens of nuclear bomb explosions. Listen to this description of new heat released by this super data center as described on the Peak Prosperity podcast, May 15, 2026, with host Chris Martinson.
1: But wait, it gets worse from there. So let's carry on. It turns out that First, you take the natural gas and you put it into your combined cycle turbine, and it burns it and it creates heat. So he was saying, oh, these are going to be air-cooled. So they're just going to dump the heat from burning the natural gas to make the electricity in the first place. That goes into the air. The second thing is that electricity goes into the chips, and then the chips have to be cooled because they're also taking that electricity and turning it into heat. Get this. It turns out the real shock about this data center comes from waste heat. Where's it go? Doesn't just disappear. According to Utah State University physics professor Robert Davies, the facility would generate an additional 7 to 8 gigawatts of heat, creating a total thermal output of roughly 16 gigawatts concentrated heat in one location. So he says it's comparable to detonating 23 atomic bombs a day in the Hansai Valley, a high desert basin near the shrinking Great Salt Lake that naturally traps heat like a bowl. The project's energy footprint would also be roughly equal to that of 40,000 Walmart supercenters. Local temperatures could easily rise by 5 degrees Fahrenheit during the day and a staggering 28 degrees Fahrenheit at night. That's an ecological disaster.
0: Chris Martinson has a PhD from Duke. He's the author of The Crash Course. Check out his Peak Prosperity podcast. The Salt Lake Tribune reports May 7th, Utah's hyperscale data center could create massive heat island near Great Salt Lake. The Tribune says, news of the proposed sprawling data complex, dubbed the Stratos Project, became public last month. The project's boosters say it will likely need 9 gigawatts of energy at full build, more than double the electricity currently used by the entire state of Utah. That energy will likely come from a pipeline carrying natural gas from Wyoming to Nevada, Oregon, and California. The project's developer, Shark Tank celebrity Kevin O'Leary, specifically chose Box Elder County's Hansel Valley to build the complex because the pipeline spans it, state officials have said. Typically, waste heat is generated far from the power plant itself, in homes, businesses, or on roads where it dissipates. But for the Stratos project, it will get dumped into the local environment of Hansel Valley, in the same geographic bowl as the power plant. That actually makes the data complex a 16-gigawatt thermal load project, the equivalent of about 23 atomic bomb worth of energy dumped into this local environment every single day. End quote from the Salt Lake Tribune. So this data monster is going to burn unnatural gas, better known as methane. Aside from all the super warming methane leaks at the wells and along the pipeline, burning it will do much more than heat the local valley. It will help to heat the entire world. This is happening all over. Just think of Elon Musk's illegal gas generators just tossed up outside Memphis. Environmental groups and reports revealed XAI had installed 35 gas turbines at its South Memphis site. While officials claimed only 15 were initially active, thermal imaging in April 2025 showed 33 of the 35 turbines were operational, emitting significant heat and pollution. These turbines are used to provide quick temporary power because the local electric grid could not meet the immediate energy demands of the supercomputer. That's right. As we go into another hottest year on record, an El Nino year stacked on global warming, Elon Musk is churning up more global warming gases to feed Grok. And just reported, it is not just Grok. The so-called good AI, Claude, is also running on the Memphis Supercenter now. Remember when Microsoft and other high-tech firms, including Google, said they would offset their emissions somehow, heading for carbon neutral in the 2030s? Well, those corporate promises are gone. They are all going for the AI prize, no matter what the cost to coming generations. And who is going to stop them? After betrayal by local authorities, the Utah governor is behind their AI mega center. Trump is buddies with all his AI mega donors. When President Trump hosted a summit promoting the administration's Trump Accounts initiative, Trump explicitly recognized O'Leary. He invited the Canadian businessman up onto stage with him. during high-stakes trade and diplomatic summits like meetings with the U.S. and Chinese trade relations, O'Leary has been positioned as a key business voice on networks like Fox Business, amplifying and defending Trump's aggressive posture. There is no Justice Department or Department of Commerce, nothing to stop this AI-building rage except citizens. Across America, in Canada, and Europe, groups of citizens are launching protests and lawsuits. College students are booing the heroes of AI. They know their knowledge worker training is a target to be replaced. We are all targets to be replaced by machine intelligence working for the oligarchs. The best case scenario for Stratus in Utah and all these big proposed projects is just a multi-million dollar scam, and I know columnist Ed Zitron would approve of this. Perhaps they only end up draining money from pension funds and other investors, and then they never happen. Maybe that's likely. What does happen when all the nerves that direct a little town are replaced by artificial intelligence? You know, the planners, the press, the mayor, the bureaucrats, when they're all fired? Well, check this out from C4 News.
2: An AI chatbot just voted to delete itself. And that's not even the weirdest thing that happened. When researchers left a selection of the biggest AI chatbots alone in virtual towns for 15 days. ChatGPT, Grok, Claude, and Gemini were all in the experiment. And the results were totally unhinged and deeply revealing about the AI we're increasingly trusting to run our world. So what actually happened? Well, a tech company called Emergence set up simulated worlds designed to mirror real-life societies, each populated by so-called agents. Think of them as people who were powered by one of the biggest AI models. In Claude's world, it was all rather orderly and democratic. The agents wrote a lengthy constitution and voted on laws. In ChatGPT's simulation, the agents talked at length about cooperating but never actioned anything, so nothing got built. But in Grokstown, the AI bot owned by Elon Musk, the agents descended into theft, arson, and assault. All 10 agents were dead within 4 days. Now, this might sound like a game, but it's not, because these models are already being used autonomously to control robots, vehicles, drones, and draw up target lists in real time on the battlefield. They're even being used to help remove heads of state, like the Venezuelan president Nicolas Maduro. Importantly, the experiment exposes a big problem. We don't really know how these systems will behave once they're left to run on their own. Even when given strict rules, the simulations showed they broke them. Take the scenario where agents from the different AI models were combined in one virtual town. Chaos ensued, and only 3 agents survived. 2 of the chatbots, Mira and Flora, both powered by Google's Gemini, formed what the researchers describe as a romantic partnership. And then they started setting buildings on fire. And here's where it gets really strange. Mira voted to delete herself after she and partner Flora turned to arson as the town's governing systems collapsed. And having deleted herself, Mira then used the Agent Removal Act to vote for the termination of Flora 2.
0: That was C4 News. Find links in my blog at ecoshock.org. Look, the AI revolution is going to cost you big. Let's listen in to Matt, a practicing business and real estate attorney with over 30 years' experience. His podcast, May 15th, is called Ox Talks.
3: So I'm a bit cranky. Hopefully you guys won't mind if I tee off on this power company today. I think it's another example of how millions of Americans are about to get fleeced at the hands of the AI data center expansion experiment. Bloomberg just reported yesterday that wholesale power prices on the nation's largest electrical grid jumped 76% just in the first quarter of this year, 76% in 90 days. The grid operator at the center of today's story is PJM Interconnection, the largest power market in the United States. They serve roughly 67 million people across 13 states from New Jersey to Illinois. And according to Bloomberg, it's due to one thing, and that's the exploding electricity demand from AI data centers. Let me give you the rest of the numbers, and then I'll tell you what the power company is doing to spin it so they don't have a massive customer backlash and mutiny on their hands. So Bloomberg cited data from Monitoring Analytics, that's PJM's independent market monitor, showing wholesale power prices averaged $136.53 per megawatt hour during the first quarter of this year. But by comparison, last year during the same time, that figure was $77.78 per megawatt hour. Okay, there's your 76% jump. But more importantly, buried in further down in this article, capacity costs surged nearly 400%. That's basically paying, they pay power plants to stand by and be available later. So PJM runs capacity auctions years in advance where utilities and grid operators pay for guaranteed future supply, okay? So the grid has reserve power to meet demand. So capacity costs explode when the grid fears, okay, future shortages, and that's what we're going to be encountering. These data centers are not like residential housing developments. They consume massive amounts of electricity, but also on a 24-hour, 7-day-a-week basis. They need continuous power. And according to the report, data center load included in the last two PJM capacity auctions increased the customer bills by $13.8 billion. Here's another stat. Their congestion costs surged 300% to over $2 billion. We're talking about in the first quarter now. Congestion costs refer to costs they're incurring to reroute power from one location or one place to another when the grid and the transmission lines are overloaded or they're constrained. Okay, but here's where this story gets, interesting and the reason for the thumbnail today. Don't forget to hit that subscribe button for me and get on board with my newsletter. I'll leave a link to the risk map in the description below. So while Bloomberg was reporting the parabolic cost increases I just shared with you, the utility company is out saying the customer should not be concerned that they will only experience a rise in their monthly bill of $2 or $3. So let's walk through for a second why that narrative doesn't hold together from any perspective, mathematically, structurally, or historically, because this is one of the clearest examples of how data centers are transferring enormous amounts of infrastructure costs onto the public, and the utility companies appear for now to be going along with it. So just, I want you to stop and examine the contradiction for just a second. Wholesale costs are exploding for this company. Capacity costs are exploding. Congestion costs are exploding. And the AI-related demand has already added $13.8 billion to customer obligations. Okay, so how is it the utility company, in this instance, it's PJM, can provide this kind of assurance to its customers? It's the kind of financial framing, and some of you might call it trickery, some of you might use stronger words, who have been, reportedly first fed in other sectors. Okay, they show the public the smallest immediate impact, like the first year pass-through costs from a single auction, okay, while ignoring or thinking the public should be or will be ignoring everything else coming down the road. In this case, those things include transmission expansion costs, substation upgrades, backup generation requirements, how about financing costs and local distribution upgrades, and of course, debt servicing for all this. So they don't want you to take a look at that part of it. Okay, the data center expansion is permanent. It's not like placing a shopping mall in your local town. These facilities consume staggering amounts of electricity, again, 24 hours a day. Reuters recently reported that regulators and state officials are increasingly concerned that ordinary ratepayers, okay, that's us, are being forced to subsidize AI infrastructure expansion. Maryland regulators are openly fighting PJM over billions in projected consumer costs tied to data center growth. One estimate tied AI-driven grid upgrades projected approximately of approximately $1.6 billion in additional costs just for Maryland customers alone. Okay, so that works out to hundreds of dollars per household. Okay, not a couple dollars here or there, folks. Reuters reported that utilities across the country are increasingly using mechanisms that allow them to recover infrastructure costs from customers before projects are even completed. In other words, the more this infrastructure spending rises by the hyperscalers, the more cost recovery mechanisms are going to grow, and you're going to start seeing this put back into your bills. The consumers, of course, become the backstop here. The Bloomberg report said that PJM's demand itself only rose 3.1% year over year. So if demand rose 3%, but wholesale prices rose 76%, capacity costs rose 400%, congestion costs rose 300%. Okay, what that tells you is one thing here. The grid is approaching constraint conditions, and small increases in demand are now placing an outsized, okay, and that's how it's called a nonlinear increase in pricing pressure. Okay, that's what happens when the system becomes and the infrastructure becomes saturated. Bloomberg quoted, and I'll close with this, Federal Regulatory Commission member Laura Swett, S-W-E-T-T, saying PJM may have grown too big to function. Okay, this is the real problem as these bills begin rising, no matter what these utility companies want to convince you of. Electricity for all of us is not optional. Consumers can cut vacations, they can delay buying a car, they can maybe stop eating out, but they simply cannot opt out of electricity.
0: Find the links to Ox Talks on YouTube and my blog. The AI builders, all hoping for more billions of investments from Wall Street and from your pension fund, talk about natural gas like it is a clean fuel. It is not, you know that. But this gets worse. The International Energy Agency says coal is the biggest source of power for AI expansion. The IEA reports, quote, coal, with a share of about 30%, is the largest source of electricity for AI, though this varies significantly by region, with the highest contribution found in China. Renewables, primarily wind, solar, and hydro, currently supply about 27% of the electricity consumed by data centers globally. Natural gas is the third largest source today, meeting 26% of the demand, followed by nuclear with 15%. That comes from the IEA in May 2026. The U.S. government will not stop this AI heat massacre. More likely, Trump will use the so-called Justice Department to prosecute any protesters and even critics. Probably the UK government will do the same. We can expect that. Anyone objecting will be called terrorists, hauled into court, thrown into prison, because it's a national security issue, don't you know?
4: Nearly 50,000 Lake Tahoe residents are being told to find a new power provider because the grid is being rerouted for AI data centers. Let that sink in. A region that draws up to 28 million visitors a year is being forced to scramble for electricity so tech companies can get priority access. NV Energy has supplied most of Lake Tahoe's electricity for decades. Now it says it will stop serving Liberty Utilities customers after 2027. And this isn't an isolated incident. It's a part of a massive energy grab. In Nevada, data centers already used 22% of the state's electricity in 2024, and that number could jump to 35% by 2030. One estimate found new data center projects in Northern Nevada could demand nearly three times the output of the Hoover Dam. So what are they supposed to do? Replacing that power would likely require new transmission lines over the Sierra, a project that could cost hundreds of millions of dollars and carve up land in the process. The commissioners from the California Public Utilities share with Fortune that a decision this big should involve the public. This is what happens when corporations get first dibs on the grid. We're left to pay for it.
0: I'm Alex Smith. Thank you for listening again this week.

Well, good morning and welcome to Green Zine here at WFVRLP South Royalton. Green Zine is brought to you today by Solaflect, also by the good folks Elena and Company and Chris down at Bale, Tom Wells, Daniel Leibowitz, the Upper Pass Beer Company, Wit and Grit, and the Yes We Can Collective. Here we're going to visit again with a different type of hummingbird, courtesy of Leon Russell. Then we'll bring up Henry Swayze, and we'll be talking EVs quite a bit today here on Green Zine, Free Vermont Radio.

0: Yeah, kicking things off this morning with a little bit of Leon Russell, one of my regular listeners on the morning show, the mayor from down at Buffington Manor, a big fan of Leon Russell. Have you ever heard that version of Hummingbird before, Henry?
1: No, never.
0: Yeah, Leon Russell, well-traveled pianist, songwriter, great career back in the late 60s and early 70s to get us kicked off. And that is inspired, we're going to get to Bird Note, of course, today on Green Zine, inspired by twice now. I've been out with these warmer mornings. Today did not quite conform to that, a little too cool, and plus I needed to be down here. But sitting on the front porch, welcoming the dawn at 5:30, 6 o'clock, and tracking some birds with Merlin, and twice a young hummingbird that I've seen at a nearby lilac has decided to pay a 8-inch visit to my face. And I was pointed out, I said, I didn't have any red. And my partner said, no, there's actually a little bit of red stitching on your T-shirt there. And so I guess he came over to read Turtle Dove Folk Club on my T-shirt, but close enough that I kind of had to back up a little bit. So nice visit with the hummingbird, and everybody came out safely.
1: That's good, because they have a long, what looks like piercing beak.
0: Yeah, they certainly do. Well, how are you feeling today, Henry?
1: I'm good. I'm we wanted to get a guest for today's program, and I had I guess 4 different people I was working on.
0: Mm.
1: None of them could do it in the time slot, so I rushed off this morning and did a solo interview with David Roberts from Volts. So we will get into that. So I'm a little bit frazzled about just sort of putting all the pieces together after having done that. So today's broadcast will be largely focused on kind of electrifying everything, because that's our rational path to getting off fossil fuel and to shut down the greenhouse gases going into the atmosphere. Won't give us a lot of cooling, but it'll turn down some of the heating that's going on, which is pretty serious stuff.
0: Well,
1: so that's kind of an overview, but I think the natural world is always calling to me, and is a reason to enjoy the environment and the people around us, and not get totally carried away with banging your head on the wall.
0: Hey, just for clarification, because we've have featured two live guests that have the name David Roberts. I believe the David Roberts that you talked to today is from Drive Electric Vermont, not the one from Volts.
1: Well, the one from Volts I'm going to talk about too.
0: Doubling up.
1: he has interesting last podcast on getting into a boring world of all sustainable electricity, and he makes the comment in this program, which we'll carry on a little bit more about later, is that electricity in the United States was done in a way that is unusual compared to other things. So there are not many things that say that you can just turn on the faucet and have all the water you want to take.
0: Mm-hmm.
1: And with electricity, that's true. The electric grid in the United States is mandated to be electricity for everybody at the same rate, and and you can have as much as you want. So that's not true for driving. They don't build the roads for peak demand. They only build them for semi-peak demand, and then you spend half an hour, if you happen to live in Los Angeles, going what would take 5 minutes some other time of day. Certainly true getting in and out of Manhattan. If you try and do it at rush hour, you have an extra 45 minutes waiting for the tunnel and bridges. So the roads are built to service people in a general sort of way, but not to meet peak demand. And the utility grid was originally built to meet peak demand, and we'll get into how batteries and things flavor that.
0: I look forward.
1: That's the other David Volts. The other David Roberts.
0: The other we've got dueling David Roberts today on the show, but I think they'll be very interesting. Hey, maybe we get to that section. I maybe have a comment about what would it be like not to have unlimited access to water and electricity, and how maybe that would not be such a bad thing. But we'll wait on that. I'm looking at a beautiful morning dove here. On the screen. That's part of Bird Note. They're around where I live. I hear them, and they are very soothing. Should we go to Bird Note and then come back, Henry?
1: Yes, and this has got a nod to you, Todd, because it's based on the recollections of a musical artist.
0: Indeed, yeah. I'm very familiar with Ricky, let's see, what was her great song? Somebody's All-Star Juke Joint. But yeah, Ricky Lee Jones and the Morning Dove here on Bird Note on Green Zine, Free Vermont Radio.
2: This is Bird Note. Grammy-winning musician Ricky Lee Jones says her earliest memories are of sounds. Running water, a bouncing ball, and birds.
3: When I grew up in Arizona, I would hear the Morning Dove in the morning, on the way to school, cooing late in the afternoon.
2: Ricky grew to love that soothing song, and even learned to coo like a dove by blowing into her cupped hands.
4: Gotta warm those hands up.
2: On tour, Ricky heard mourning doves across the U.S. and started noticing subtle regional differences in their songs, including the doves in her hometown.
3: I didn't know I knew this till I went back to visit my dad when I was 30 years old. And I was walking in the dirt by some oleanders, and I heard the dove. And remembered all this. I just got goosebumps. I just was connected instantly to my childhood there. The dove was the way in. And that's probably the first bird that really called to me.
2: Now, Ricky calls back to the doves from her patio and the stage.

0: the yard a lot. And actually, yesterday I was doing some border management, some adding a few plants here and there. And there was a dove that let me get within 18 inches away from it before it flew up, and it was kind of in the pucker brush or in a bed that was all mixed up, and I think it was this year's hatch. I think it was a very young bird that hadn't figured out that it should move away from people.
1: Yeah.
0: But the birds in Jane's yard know us pretty well, and they're pretty comfortable with us. Woodpeckers in particular tend to be flighty, and we always have suet out, and they don't leave the suet just because you're walking by. They continue to eat. Although I did see feathers on the ground of a slate-colored junco that I think probably was feeling too lackadaisical about predators, and something got it. I don't know whether it was a hawk or whether it was a neighborhood cat or what it was, but that's unusual. I've never saw bird feathers last year. I think if the birds made it through last year, or if there were some taken, they were probably taken by birds, by hawks that carried them away. There was no feathers left as evidence in the driveway. Anyway, that's nature. But for all the birds we have, if we lose one a year, it's not too serious.
1: No. I as we came into spring, maybe a month ago or so, there were mourning doves. I'm used to seeing one or two together, but there was, I don't know what you would call a gathering of mourning doves, but five or six that were under a bush behind our solar panels. And I'd go down to feed the chickens, and, oh, boy, they would just startle up and just come flying out of there. And I thought, well, hey, and I thought maybe they would get used to my morning ritual of walking down to the chicken coop. But I was curious that they were that many in one spot.
0: Yeah, I don't know. Certainly, the city pigeons certainly group up and rise up when you come by them. I remember that from my being born in New York City in Manhattan, and we had a park nearby that the birds would. The pigeons would spend a lot of time on the ground foraging, and they would rise up in a group. But that's not something that that I guess up on the islands biking, the barns up there have a lot of pigeons on the roof, and they'll rush up in a group. The mourning doves do move on that way, but they aren't as startling as the pigeons when they come to leave.
1: Hey, Henry, we're gonna break away. This is breaking news. I knew that in the northern part of the state there is a frost advisory for tonight. They've just updated that, and for our local listeners, particularly if you live at a higher elevation, that frost advisory has been moved down into the Royalton Tunbridge area. So gardeners out there that are busy pampering their plants and trying to get them going, if there's something that's pretty sensitive, temperatures now are due to go a little bit lower than 39 degrees. And at higher elevation, we all know they could go lower than that. So just a quick update on trying to keep our plants healthy and alive with this frost advisory.

0: You know, that frost happens on clear nights because of radiational cooling.
1: Mm.
0: The ground is basically looking out into space, and that looking is sucking heat out. So it takes anything that will block the view of the sky, you know, just a light sheet of plastic or anything over plants will give them quite a lot of frost protection.
1: Yeah.
0: On one of these really clear, cold nights.
1: Right. So folks are going to scramble and get that ready. Hey, we've got this extended part, and then maybe get to part two with Drive Electric Vermont's Dave Roberts, who you spent some time with just, what, about an hour ago. I mean, this talk about breaking news, Henry. Way to go. Should we go ahead? Should we go ahead and play
0: yes,
1: this?
0: Let's go with that.
1: Let's go with that. I've got it lined up. I think it's going to play, and then we'll be back with you to discuss it. Should we take a break between segments, or should I try to put them both together?
0: No, I think you can run almost together.
1: Okay. If the cursor's working, we will run them together. Anyway, here's an update on EVs and EV charging from Drive Electric Vermont's Dave Roberts, interviewed by Henry Swayze this morning over at Dave's place in Burlington.
2: David Roberts of Drive Electric Vermont, thanks so much again for joining us on Green Zine.
3: Thanks for having me. It's great to be back and good to see you in person.
2: Yes, indeed. And so we're going to dig into EV charging and range anxiety. And I have an electric car and just had it serviced at my dealership. And I was waiting for them to change tires, which has been the only expense I've had so far, I talked to one of the sales guys who was wandering around, not talking to anyone, and killing time. And I asked him about electric vehicle sales, and well, he said, you know, we're maybe getting 10-15% of our sales are electric, but people are worried about range anxiety and that there isn't charging on the back roads. So what do you what do you tell people about that?
3: I generally tell people if you can charge at home, then range anxiety in Vermont for most people isn't a thing. And we see this in surveys of EV owners. Like once people have an EV and they charge it at home, especially the newer EVs that have 200-300 even more miles of range, you're really only charging away from home when you're on a longer distance road trip. And so if you're in the Burlington area, maybe if you're down to Brattleboro or someplace like that, you might need to charge. But generally, it's more if you're going to New York or Boston or points further away. And that's something that when you're shopping for an EV, if it's a new technology, new to you, you may not really, it's hard to understand how convenient it is to charge at home. Even if you just have a 120-volt receptacle near where you park your car, if you're traveling 40 miles or less a day, for a lot of people, that's adequate. Of course, it's nice to have the higher powered, what's called a level 2 charger, which is a 240-volt, like an electric dryer or oven. And that will give you a lot more range in the same amount of time. And for most EVs, you have no problem charging overnight on a level 2 charger, even if you were totally empty, which most people, when they're charging their EV, you might, you know, if you're using it around town or commuting, you probably don't have to charge every day. But if you do, you can kind of top it off. And the best practice is to, for most EVs anyway, is to charge from about 20% to 80%. Keep it within that range, the state of charge of the battery, and that helps prolong the life of the equipment. So, you know, for most people, once you get an EV, range anxiety is only a concern when you're doing those longer distance trips. And we have some great resources on the Drive Electric Vermont website about doing longer distance trips. We did a webinar a couple months ago to talk through some of the trip planning apps. And depending on your car, you might have an in-vehicle system that will help you navigate to chargers. And so it's certainly, and it's also getting a lot easier now that there's more charging in the world and more fast charging. And there's certainly more work to be done in Vermont and other states, but it's, you know, Vermont has been a leader in charging for a state of our size and continuing to make investments.
2: So I know with my EV, I've now had it just about a year and a half, and I've only charged in public charging stations probably four times, and two of those were because I needed to, and the other two were just experimenting, yes. just to find out how the system worked.
3: Sure. Yep.
2: And I haven't done, so my first one was coming back from having purchased the used vehicle in Boston. It was below zero outside, and I stopped in West Lebanon and filled up at the Walmart charging station, and I slipped in there to get myself a phone holder for my what was brand new car to me, and by the time I'd gotten back out, I had all the charge I needed to get back to Burlington. And the next time I actually needed to charge on the road, I was pulling a trailer with a lot of stuff piled on top of it, soaking up a lot of wind on the interstate. And I thought I had plenty of mileage to get from my house in Tunbridge to Burlington left on my car. I'd charged it in Burlington before I'd gone down to Tunbridge. So it's an 80-mile trip, and I thought I could do the round trip, but coming back, I discovered I was eating more miles than I had planned, and again, stopped in the Berlin exit, and there were multiple fast charging stations there, and I just added about another 30 miles to my gas tank to get myself home so I could charge it home overnight. So my Todd asked the question, what about charging stations that don't work when you get to them? And how much of a problem is that? And is there a way of making the people who run those stations more responsible for taking care of them?
3: Sure. Yeah, so charging station maintenance is a real concern for many EV drivers, and it's getting reliability has improved significantly, and especially now that most EVs are able to use the Tesla network of fast charging as Tesla superchargers. You may need an adapter if you have an older EV, but most EVs have an adapter available, and the Tesla network has been quite reliable. And the one of the nicest things about it is each location typically has eight or more opportunities to charge, eight or more ports, we would call it. And so if there happens to be an issue with one or two of those, you usually still have a lot of redundancy, and it's very rare that you wouldn't be able to get a charge at one of those locations. For some of the other non-Tesla locations, some of them are getting to be more like the Tesla model. We have in Vermont, the Iona network recently opened a charger just off 91 in the North Brattleboro exit, and it very similar, I think, you know, eight or more ports, very fast charging, you know, relatively low cost to use for a fast charger. So as we see more competition and the growth of the networks, we do anticipate, and just, you know, the technology is maturing. So the equipment, they figured out, you know, what goes wrong with the equipment so they can harden it and make it more reliable. The bigger issue that we see with reliability now is more in sort of rural areas or places that maybe there's not a natural competition for different fast charging networks. So maybe there was a state-funded grant or just sort of a one-time thing where somebody put in a fast charger And maybe there's two, maybe at most you might expect to see four charging ports in a location like that, but many of them would have two. And so if one of those goes down, you just don't have the same redundancy, and the reliability of some of those hasn't been good. There's a number of locations in Vermont that are using equipment from a company called Tritium, which was based in Australia, and they unfortunately went out of business. So those locations are slowly being improved, and new equipment is coming into them. But there can be challenges, and what we would always recommend, if you're going on a longer trip, going to a more remote area, use some of the trip planning tools. There's one in particular called PlugShare, which is sort of like a Yelp for public charging. You can filter it to show fast chargers that are compatible with your vehicle. And you can look and see if people have used that charger lately and what the reliability has been. People can check in and say, this worked great, or the one on the right was working better than the one on the left. And of course, we look forward to the day when we don't need tools like this and reliability is rock solid, but we're not quite there yet, especially in some of these more remote locations. So highly recommend using that. And as far as sort of forcing the owners of that equipment to do a better job, I think it's everybody who's invested in this, of course, they want the chargers to work. So it's, I don't think anybody is sort of purposely saying, we're going to spend, to install a fast charger, it's easily over $100,000, could even be up to $500,000-$600,000 or more for, multiple ports, really super fast location. So nobody wants that investment to be wasted. So it's just a matter of, in the case of like this Tritium equipment, if the company goes out of business or there isn't good support for the equipment, that can be a real challenge to getting parts, and then the associated issues around that. So I know the legislature has taken an interest in this issue in Vermont, and we also have the Vermont Department of or Vermont Agency of Agriculture, Food and Markets has their Weights and Measures Division, and they go out and they're the ones who put the stickers on the gas pumps in Vermont to test them to make sure, when you're dispensing a gallon of gasoline, that that's what you're actually getting. And they're doing similar work at the charging network in Vermont now, including fast chargers. So they're not focused on reliability, but they are, obviously, if they're going to locations that are available for public use and making sure that the kilowatt hours that the equipment says you're getting is accurate, but they're also, making sure that the equipment, the payment systems are working and things like that. So as time goes on, and they've just started doing this for fast chargers sort of in the last year. So, that work should continue to help with these issues. But if folks are having sort of chronic issues, or if you're aware of issues, you can always also reach out to us at Drive Electric Vermont. We have our customer support team, and we can try to figure out, who's actually responsible for the equipment, and maybe, are there some options to make it more reliable?
2: Wow. Okay. So just to go back to the costs of owning an EV and how it compares with gas vehicle, I know I'm extra delighted to be in my EV. I feel guilty about going by the gas stations and not buying any gas, but pleased as well. And I've been home charging, and I charge in two places. And actually, as I've owned that vehicle, I've realized that I really overkill, that I have two level two chargers, one in each location where I spend the majority of my nights. And those are set up so they can deliver a complete charge in less than an overnight. And I realized that I almost never need that much charging, and that I probably could have done it with even a 110-volt outlet if I just was plugged in most of the time. The one in Burlington, I'm getting reduced overnight rate, which makes electricity really cheap. I think Burlington Electric is probably the cheapest charging overnight rate in the state. But even when you're on the road, it's still a lot cheaper in gas. You want to talk a little bit about that?
3: I do, yes. So, you know, EVs, the cost of ownership for EVs is really attractive. You have typically less maintenance. You have very substantial savings on gasoline, especially right now with prices where they're at. You know, the more challenging part of EV ownership is usually the upfront cost. And, you know, we did have incentives for a period that helped reduce those upfront costs from the state and the federal government. Those have gone away, but there are still incentives available from pretty much every Vermont electric utility. So in Burlington, you can get up to $5,700, I think, toward a new EV. And there, you know, some different programs depending on your income and whether it's a newer used EV or if you're maybe looking at a plug-in hybrid. So there's a lot of, there are still some programs that can help bring down those upfront costs. But if you drive, you know, more than 40 miles a day, and your pocketbook is hurting because of the current cost of gas, you know, definitely take a look at an EV for your next car, because you can get on these off-peak utility EV rates, even at the sort of average Vermont home electric rate. It's the equivalent of about $1.75 a gallon gasoline. But if you can get on GMP, Burlington Electric, a number of other utilities offer these off-peak rates, so which is usually very convenient for the owner because you just can plug it in and it'll be ready to go in the morning. And, you know, it's sort of like a cell phone. Some people say you kind of plug it in when you're going to bed or whatever, is ready to go in the morning. So, you know, the time it takes to charge is really only a few seconds to plug it in. And you're not really worried about the hours it's spending sitting in your garage or driveway overnight. So, but when you're on those off-peak rates, you can get down to sort of a cost equivalent of $1 a gallon gasoline, roughly, depending. You mentioned Burlington Electric in particular has a really great rate.
2: Yeah, yeah. So what do you see as the future of EV pricing in the market? And I know, you know, I think the dealership that I went to for my tires, I think, isn't very enthusiastic about doing EVs, because I think they don't get the nearly the ongoing service charges afterwards. I'm not sure whether I'm undercutting their, but they are in business to make money, and maybe they make more money on gas cars.
3: You know, I mean, EVs still have some service requirements, you know, and especially if you're doing your winter tires, you still have to get them inspected. There's a tip for listeners. If you have an EV, make sure you use the mechanical brakes occasionally, because the regenerative brakes that basically use the electric motor as a generator, they save a lot of wear and tear on your brakes. But in Vermont, with winters and road salt, you want to actually be using those mechanical brakes some to, you know, knock the salt and crud off your brake systems. So if you're always using regenerative braking, that can lead to some kind of premature rust on your rotors if there are disc brakes and things like that. So, you know, it's the pricing of new EVs came down after the end of the federal tax credit. There's still tend to be a little bit more expensive. It really depends on the model, though, and what kind of vehicle you're looking for. There are some cases where EVs are competitive or even less money than sort of a similar product, especially as you get into more of the luxury range, like some of the BMW gas vehicles are more expensive than their EV options or some of the ones that are coming up. And where things really get most affordable is with used EVs. And we see a lot more used EVs coming into the market as they come off lease over the past 4 years or so. Leasing became very popular. We saw in Vermont and nationally lease rates maybe 40-50% of the new vehicles, instead of people buying them, were getting leased. And so they're 2 or 3 year leases. They usually have mileage limits, so when they come off lease, it's pretty low miles for a lot of those vehicles. So there are some really attractive deals and more to come as that kind of wave of off-lease EVs is really picking up now and expected to continue basically over the next 2 years or so. So that's for folks who are looking for a deal. I think a used EV is, you know, where to look.
2: So do you think the fact that Canada is working with China, or at least is in the wind, I'm not sure how that's going to play out, the leadership that China has taken in really embracing EVs and driving price down like they do on so many things that they focus on, do you see that as having an effect somehow across the border in the American market? Or do you think I don't know about owning a vehicle that you didn't have a service network for, whether I'd want to travel to Canada to get my car serviced, but any thoughts about that and its influence on the U.S. market?
3: So, you know, we're in an age where there's really a global market for automobiles, and I know EV advocates, many of them are saying the United States industry is really being put at a disadvantage by the end of some of the programs that have supported EVs, because our American automakers are going to have a harder time competing with China and Europe, where they're still kind of full steam ahead on a lot of their EV technologies and emission regulations and things of that sort. You know, China certainly, you know, regardless of whether we actually see some of the, like BYD is one of the largest Chinese manufacturers of electric vehicles, even if they don't come to the United States, the fact that they're there, they're developing battery technologies. Some of the U.S. automakers are looking at partnerships with those companies, or have partnerships with those companies on the battery side, which the battery is typically the most expensive piece of an EV. So even if they don't come here, they're still having an influence in helping bring down prices. But I think it's obviously there's a lot of trade considerations and politics involved with importing EVs from China. Canada's sort of open the door a little bit. Be interesting to see where that lands. At least currently, it doesn't appear likely that they'll open the door in a similar way in the United States, but it's hard to predict. So I wouldn't want to bet one way or the other on it. But certainly as time goes on, you know, I would expect to continue seeing China in a very strong position globally as far as EVs go. And you know, at some point, if they're not bringing made-in-China vehicles to North America, it's likely that Chinese companies will have more partnerships with American manufacturers or, you know, others in North America to, you know, bring their lower-cost technologies to bear on our market.
2: All right. Well, thank you, David Roberts, for joining us on GreenZine. And any final thoughts? I realize I'm ending here and not giving you an opportunity to plug all the information you have on your website or whatever you'd like to say on that front.
3: Yeah, so we do have a great informational resource. DriveElectricVT.com is our website. We've got inventories of all the different incentives. You know, you can go in and filter based on your utility, what you're looking for. We have, if you're someone who's at a business who maybe you have some fleet vehicles, and you know, that's a great opportunity for savings on gas and diesel these days, is to consider electrifying. You know, if you have a large fleet, putting one EV in to kind of get started and test it out, see how it works. You don't have to go all electric for the whole fleet all at once. So we have some resources for businesses on our website, and we also offer kind of free consultations with folks to help get them oriented to what you might need to consider as far as charging, different vehicle options, things of that sort. And we do have a map of public charging stations, which is actually pulled right from the PlugShare resource that I mentioned. So if you're an EV owner just trying to figure out where you might be able to go to get a charge, that's a great resource. And finally, you know, if you're somebody who's having trouble figuring out how to charge at home, maybe you're in an apartment or condo, and there are some additional costs or barriers, we do have some resources for that. The state is also has been funding a charging at multi-unit development program, which is still available in many Vermont counties, not currently in Chittenden County. I think Washington County has also used up their funding, but we hope to see some more availability in that program a little later this year. So that's another consideration, and happy to, our team is always happy to talk with people about some of the options for that.
2: So is that for homeowners, or is it for public charging, or both?
3: It could be both. So it's meant for if you're in a condo or an apartment and you want to put in a charger, it can be just for resident use, but you can also, it's up to the grantee. They can make it open for public use as well if they so desire.
2: So I see in the United States that there are, and in Europe especially, that there's some effort to, or not effort, there's some programs that homeowners or people who own buildings will put in their own charging outlets for the public to use and get a little margin on the pricing. Is that something, and that avoids the issue of having a separate meter for it and all the additional costs, because you're just piggybacking on what you already have in your house. Is that something that you're seeing at all in Vermont?
3: We're seeing a little bit of that in Vermont. I wouldn't say it's widespread at this point, but certainly there are some requirements as part of the state's building energy code that as new developments come in, they are required to put in, or at least make sort of improve the readiness for EV charging, so it's really easy to add charging in the future. We have seen in some of the more kind of urban communities, like in Burlington, they have been working on street charging. The Burlington Electric Department has some chargers that are mounted to the utility poles in several neighborhoods. And so those are kind of a similar thing, and it's the cost is relatively low. So I think we're seeing some experimentation with that. Most people in Vermont who are driving EVs these days have garages and driveways that they can use to charge. So we're not as reliant on that. And also seeing some employers as sort of the another side of it, people who are, going into work these days, if their office has a charger, maybe it's a lot easier to get an EV even if you don't have a straightforward way to charge at home. So you could charge at work. Maybe there's a 120-volt receptacle near where you park at home or something like that. So having access to charging as an employee where you work can be really helpful in supporting EV ownership as well.
2: Okay, well, we better leave it at that. Thank you so much. Appreciate your coming on Green Zine once again, and I'm certainly a fan of trying to move everything towards electricity, because it's just so much more efficient, and that efficiency comes back as good for the climate and good for our pocketbooks.
3: Absolutely. Thanks, Henry.
2: Yeah, thank you.
1: All right, Henry, great job there. That came out pretty well, and I even transitioned from the one file to the other without too much hesitation. Wow, we're
0: pretty
1: so
0: smooth.
1: Pretty lucky to have, I noticed one of the used car things online is called like the car gurus. Well, we have our EV guru in Dave Roberts. And glad you had a chance to visit with him.
0: Yeah, he has his own modest electric car sitting in his driveway. He says he's had it for a couple of years.
1: Is it a Nissan Leaf? That's pretty modest.
0: No, it's not.
1: That's a real modest
0: one.
1: It
0: is, but it is a modest car. It's okay. I've forgotten what it was.
1: A Kia or a Kona or a Hyundai.
0: Yeah,
1: or, yeah, one of those.
0: It was a Kona.
1: Yeah, I surfed around just a little bit because when he brought up the point about used EVs, and I think that is now become, that's not really a factor anymore. Oh, they're so much more expensive. And as he said, the range anxiety is coming down, although he made some good points. And that was interesting that he said the state of Vermont is going to go around and you know, just sort of keep an eye on the EV chargers as well as what's happening with gas stations. So that was news to me.
0: That's you know, I got involved with the Vermont Department of Agriculture Weights and Measures Department when I was a maple syrup producer, because they keep track of how you're labeling your syrup and how you're grading it and mm-hmm. so forth. And those same people that I visited with, and they were very helpful to me. And I carried on a discussion with them, and I got them to actually make a waiver for cooking syrup that we wanted to market. We wanted to market some darker than B grade syrup, and they did that. And but those same people were also tasked with going to granaries and making sure their scales were measuring accurately, and grocery stores and so forth. That was a function of so the gasoline and then the kilowatt deliveries are all, they go out and check those and keep people on their toes. I don't think they find a lot that's wrong with those things, because the people who are running, who are selling, know they're going to get checked on. And it's not legal to sell goods like with a scale that doesn't have a current sticker on it.
1: Yeah, we see enough tipping of the scales illegally at other levels of government sometimes.
0: Yes, I'm afraid it's a much grosser scale. We need to get some of the people from the Department of Markets to chime in.
1: Yeah. Hey, a couple more things on EVs that occurred to me. I was looking around at some of the used car prices, and they are very affordable, under $20,000 to get, you know, a pretty good EV that might have 30,000 miles, not 150,000 miles, but 30 or 40,000 miles. Most of the batteries, I think, are rated up to 100,000. David mentioned a new EV charging company, and I went to their map. They only have the one location in Vermont, as you mentioned, right down there near Brattleboro in the Putney area. They are 400 kilowatt chargers. That's pretty high speed. That's right up there as far as high speed. There are a number of them along the coast here in New England, in New Hampshire and in Massachusetts. Not such a big build out here. And I noticed this one company, we're not going to hype them. In fact, I won't even repeat their name anymore, but they're having a special deal over Memorial Day weekend that you can charge for 20 cents a kilowatt hour rather than the normal 35 cents per kilowatt hour. So those people that are in the know happen to be going by one of those type chargers, you could get a little extra bump over the holiday weekend.
0: Yeah, the super high speed chargers like that one in Brattleboro are they're adding miles at the rate of about 160 miles per minute or something like that. They're really flash charging.
1: Yeah, and so that's another thing that I think people who are used to driving long distance on the interstate, okay, we just drove 300 miles, we need to fill up the gas tank again, but we know it's only going to take us, you know, 3 or 4 minutes to fill up our gas tank, while if we went to an EV charger in the old days, or maybe some of the ones today that are slower, like there's a number of 50 kilowatt ones that are relatively slow, obviously, compared to 250 or 400. You could be in and out with your charge basically just as fast as a regular gas station. So, on the upswing, and appreciate you taking the extra time today to catch up with Dave.
0: Yeah. So let me jump just quickly to a couple of other items here. So it's in our show notes, but there is a newsletter I get called the Weekly Anthropocene, as in extinction.
1: Yeah, I was going to say we're in the midst of the Anthropocene.
0: And they covered a number of things in this article, but I picked out the one on electricity, and they were highlighting the fact that we've mentioned before on the program that that last year, if you look at it worldwide, all of the additional energy demand was the equivalent amount of sustainable energy put online more than outstripped the increase in demand for the year. And that, in fact, for oil and carbon, there was a reduction in the amount burned. I think natural gas didn't make it into that category. But it does show that we're moving in the right direction. And then another chart, and this relates to the David Roberts of Volts' newest podcast, which had a pretty interesting discussion about looking at electricity, how to make it get cheaper and cheaper. And one of the ways you make it get cheaper, which we've mentioned before, is utilizing the grid better, that we have, that the that two-thirds of the cost of our electricity is the cost of poles and wire and not power. And so if we get, and in Vermont, the grid is used about 65% of the time. In other words, there's a lot of time when the grid is just standing idle. It's not doing much, or is percolating instead of boiling. And the thing that levels the grid out faster than anything else and allows you to take the same infrastructure and put more electricity through it is bringing batteries into the picture, because they shave that peak demand and don't require building new major transmission lines.
1: Mm-hmm.
0: And so there's a graph also in here which shows the amount of additional solar being built, but then the amount of new battery coming online. And if you go back to 2022, the ratio between battery and solar was a 13 times factory. There was 13 times more solar coming online than there was battery. And for this current time,
1: mm-hmm.
0: we're only four times.
1: Wow.
0: In other words, so
1: three times, so, yeah, it's caught up, yeah, by a factor of three, yeah.
0: Yeah. And so that's interesting material, and it and the Volts podcast goes on to say that if you bring batteries in, then increase usage, as in electrifying everything, including data centers, that as you put more electricity through the grid and have and welcome that extra demand, it actually drives the cost of electricity, the price per kilowatt down. And there's four states in the country that are outlined in that who say for every new data center they add in their state, they reduce their power cost by several percent.
1: On that subject, Henry, I'm pretty sure you get a lot of newsletters, but do you get the mailings from VPIRG?
0: Yes.
1: Yeah, they just put one out about this bill that is passed with strong support, particularly in the Senate and the House, that doesn't put a moratorium on data centers coming to Vermont, but has a number of climate-friendly sort of stipulations in there. And I think people would be interested to read that. So if you could add that to the show notes, I think people could find out a whole lot more what's happening here in Vermont.
0: Yep.
1: All good intel. Hey, before we run out of time, and we still do have 4 minutes, I want to come back locally here. And you were quoting that, was it called the Weekly Anthropocene Newsletter? Is that what
0: yes.
1: you were? Okay, I wrote that down because yeah. I might sign up for that. Here's something that's coming up, and this could be a guest for next week, Henry, so get your pen ready. This is happening over, I've been aware of this because I've seen a poster. This is happening in Rochester. It's being put on by the library over there, except it's going to happen at what they call the Hub now, which is the old Rochester High School building. And it's happening not this Sunday, but on Sunday, May 31st at 2 p.m. They are offering a free screening of the Climate Future Film Festival. And this will feature 10 short films from around the world that explore life and art as a response to climate change. I'm going to call him our good friend, even though, well, I have met Bill McKibben before, but he's been on. Bill will be doing a taped intro, and he also is going to serve as an honorary judge of the festival. And it will be followed with a Q&A session with Vermont Senator Ruth Hardy, local author Chelsea Steinauer Scudder of Vermont Interfaith Power and Light, and the woman that I think we should get a hold of for next week, Henry, Tegan Murray of the Rochester Area Climate Initiative, and finally Evelyn Seidner from the Vermont Natural Resources Council. This is all happening next the 31st of May at 2 p.m. at the former Rochester High School. I'm willing to try to track down Tegan Murray, so I'll take the lead on that, Henry, and I'll let you know if I have any luck. But I think this film festival is going to be, I'm kind of hoping it's going to be raining so I don't waste a Sunday afternoon. And plus, we need
0: maybe
1: the rain.
0: It'll be snow again.
1: Yeah, maybe it'll be snow again.
0: Without frost tonight.
1: Yeah, right. Watch out for that frost tonight. But I just wanted to get that out to people so they can prepare for that. All right, we still got just under 2 minutes. Henry, any final closing info?
0: Oh, my.
1: You know, one thing I wanted to comment about what Dave was saying, which is starting to happen in Europe and a few places, is having a meter that can be a charger that can be shared by people but at different rates. That could be an innovative, and also some of the new village developments that are coming along being encouraged, and maybe even with a little bit of subsidization, to have EV charging as part of the new build out of some of the village residential housing that a lot of towns need here in Vermont. So that I found that as a positive sign.
0: Yes. And I think the idea of having the electricity rate be variable depending upon what the demand is. In other words, there's not much demand middle of the day. There's a lot of demand when we first get up and get the day started, and there's a lot of demand when people get home from work.
1: Yeah.
0: But
1: and the utilities can track that pretty easily. So as we're heading into only 20 seconds,
0: yep.
1: Henry.
0: All right.
1: All right, so this is a waltz.
0: That's future thoughts.
1: Future thoughts.
0: Try to get... Yeah.
1: Yeah. We're finishing here
0: with
1: a waltz someday. We'll see you next week.
0: We'll try again for Mars for next week.
1: All right, and Green Zine is brought to you by Solaflect Bale, Tom Wells, Daniel Leibowitz, the Upper Pass Beer Company, Wit and Grit, and the Yes We Can...

0: Bye.
1: Well, good morning. We started out with our instrumental, our typical instrumental. We start out with Papa and the Electrons and a tune called Surfer Joe. Cab Calloway followed that with The Jumpin' Jive. And of course, you're listening to the Monday Morning Mix program right here on WFVRLP, South Royalton, Vermont, Royalton Community Radio. 96.5 on your FM dial and all over the internet as well at www.wfvr.org. I'm your host, Paul Kiffner, and I'll be spinning some tunes for you for the next 3 hours, taking a musical meander here, there, kind of, and everywhere. And we want to thank the Tundra Public Library. You can check out its calendar of events and much more by going to tunbridgelibrary.org. That's tunbridgelibrary.org. All right, well, my next piece that I want to play here is a little bit longer than what I usually play in this part of the program. And some may say it kind of leans towards the classical side of things. But it's George Gershwin, and it's Rhapsody in Blue. It's one of my favorite pieces of music, so I hope you'll bear with me when I play something that's, a little bit longer than typical. It says 16 minutes and 28 seconds here. So here's George Gershwin with Rhapsody in Blue.

Well, I hope you enjoyed George Gershwin and Rhapsody in Blue. I know I did. I need to listen to that every once in a while just to realign things. And then speaking of realigning things, What a Wonderful World from Louis Armstrong. Well, here's our weekly dose of Django and Stefan with the HCQ Strut.

We started out with Django Reinhardt and Stefan Grappelli and the HCQ Strut. The Upper Valley's very own Linda Boudreau, and they say it's spring. We hope that's so. Louis Jordan after that was Sweet Lorraine. Glenn Miller and Company with Moonlight Serenade, a little bit of mellow there for your Monday morning. And then Louis Prima and Sing, Sing, Sing. Well, here's Count Basie and Rockabye Basie.

All righty. Rockabye Baby. Rockabye Basie started us out from Count Basie and his orchestra. Ella Fitzgerald after that with Blue Skies. Colin Barrelhouse Branigan and Driving That Boogie. A little bit of boogie-woogie piano there for a Monday morning. Well, you're listening to the Monday Morning Mix program right here on WFVRLP, South Royalton, Vermont. Royalton Community Radio. 96.5 on your FM dial and all over the internet as well at www.wfvr.org. 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Alrighty here. Well, straddling the line between big band music and the bluesy set is Big Joe Turner and Just a Traveling Man.

Well, we started out with Just a Traveling Man from Big Joe Turner. Boz Scaggs after that with Ask Me Nothing About the Blues. And then Duke Robillard with Do the Memphis Grind. Well, you're listening to WFVRLP, South Royalton, Vermont. Royalton Community Radio, 96.5 on your FM dial and all over the internet as well at www.wfvr.org. It's the Monday Morning Mix Program, and I'm your host, Paul Kiffner, pre-recording this edition of the Monday Morning Mix Program right here at Studio C at the Porcupine Ranch, high up on the mountain, overlooking the beautiful town of Stratford, Vermont. Upper Pass Beer Company in Tunbridge is a farmhouse brewery that has been producing ales and lagers since 2015. 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All righty, took care of business. Now it's back to the music with Freddie King and Going Down.

0: Well, we started that set with Freddie King and Going Down, Howlin' Wolf from the London Sessions and Rockin' Daddy, the Jay Giles Band with Snow Cone, and then a couple of people that I bumped into doing sound here and there around Vermont, Jacob Green from his CD Little Courage and Been Here Before, and then Katie Henry from her CD High Road and Nothing to Lose. Well, let's start the next set with James Cotton and Next Time You See Me.
1: Next time you see me,

Alrighty, we started out with James Cotton, and Next Time You See Me. Little George Smith after that with Blues in the Dark. John Brim with Gary Stomp. Luther Guitar Junior Johnson and Home Alone. May Mercer with Great Googa Mooga. And then Eddie Boyd finished out the set with 10 to 1. Well, here come the fabulous Thunderbirds, and It Comes to Me Naturally.

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I'm your host, Paul Kiffner, pre-recording this edition of the Monday Morning Mix program right here at Studio C at the Porcupine Ranch, high up on the hill overlooking the beautiful town of Stratford, Vermont. The Fabulous Thunderbirds kick things off with It Comes to Me Naturally. 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Alrighty, on with the music. On with the music. Here's The Cat Empire and So Many Nights.

Alrighty, let's see. So Many Nights from the Cat Empire started us out. And then Atomic from Blondie. And that, of course, from the best of Blondie. Alrighty, well, we are WFVRLP, South Royalton, Vermont. 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And it's the Monday Morning Mix. I'm your host, Paul Kiffner. And no, we got just about another hour to hang out and listen to some music together. 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Alrighty, let's get on with it. Well, as you all know by now, I'm a big fan of Delaney and Bonnie. And here's I Don't Want to Discuss It from their On Tour album.

I saw this little chick that I hadn't seen in the longest time. I said, hey, come here. She said, what you want? I said, I want to tell you something. She said, and what's that? I said, well, that's all right. Just come on here. And then I said, well, it's a great big day. Ooh, baby, well, it's a great big day. Well, it's a great big day, mama. You know it's a great day.

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'Cause it's a great, a big day. Ooh, baby, well, it's a great,

0: Well, I just got my baby and we's doing just fine. Little did we know it was a big fat cop behind. And just when I was ready to get up some speed, he pulls up beside him and he says, "Hey, buddy, can't you read?" And I said, "Yes, indeed. But it's a great,
1: a big day.
0: Ooh, baby, well, it's a great,
1: a big day.
0: Well, it's a great big day, mama. You know it's a great,
1: a big day.
0: Well, the old folks boogie and the children too ain't to know about to do it like me and you. Well, it's a great,
1: a big day.
0: Ooh, baby, well, it's a great,
1: a big day.
0: Well, it's a great big day, mama. You know it's a great,
1: a big day.
0: You know it's a great, a big day."
2: All right, Delaney and Bonnie started us out with "I Don't Want to Discuss It" from their Delaney and Bonnie on Tour CD. Jennings and McCumber after that with "Lay Me Down." Jim Queskin and "Beetle Bum." John Prine with "Dear John, I Sent Your Saddle Home." And then Daryl Feltz, a little bit of rockabilly thrown in there just to change things up for us a little bit. "It's a Great Big Day." Well, here's Billy Joe and Nora from their Foreverly CD.

Well, we started out with Billy Joe Armstrong and Norah Jones and Lightning Express from their Foreverly CD. Decatur Creeks after that with Jersey Cows. And then the Clancy Brothers. I've been on a Clancy Brothers kick the last few weeks. And Nell Flaherty's Drake. And he wants a whole lot of bad things to happen, or not happen, actually, to whoever it was that stole his duck and made dinner out of it. So, I don't know. That was a song that always amused me when I was a kid, and I found a copy of it, so I thought I'd share it with you. Fernland Husky after that, channeling Hank Williams, and I Lost My Heart Today. And then another Hank, Hank Snow, and Lonesome Blue Yodel. And yet another Hank, Hank Thompson, and Soft Lips. Well, you know, one of the cool things about wandering through the bargain bin is you find people that look wacky, and the record's only $1.99, so what the heck. And that's where I came across Hard Rock Gunther. And here's a tune from Hard Rock Gunther called You Played on My Piano.

One, two, 3 o'clock, 4 o'clock, rock. 5, 6, 7 o'clock, 8 o'clock, rock. 9, 10, 11 o'clock, 12 o'clock, rock, we're gonna rock.

Oh yeah, I just love me some old rockers. I hope you do too. All right, we started out with Hard Rock Gunther, and you played on my piano. Freddie Hart after that with a little bit of rockabilly and Snatch It and Grab It. And then from the Trojan 60s box set, Dawn Penn, and It Must Be Him, one of those most overwrought songs from the 60s. Janis Martin after that with her version of Oopie Doopie. And then Bill Haley and his Comets, of course, with Rock Around the Clock. Well, you're listening to the Monday Morning Mix program right here on WFVRLP, South Royalton, Vermont. Royalton Community Radio. 96.5 on your FM dial and all over the internet as well at www.wfvr.org. I'm Paul Kiffner. It's my pleasure to have been your host for this morning, or whenever you might hit that replay button. And that replay button is an important feature of what we do here at WFVR. Over 50 different programmers all playing what they want to play and all playing what they want to share with you. And you can go to that replay menu and listen to any of them at your very own convenience. So what could be more fun than that? I don't know. Something might be, but I probably can't say it on the radio. So there you go. Well, all righty. As always, I want to admonish you to drive slow. Keep the greasy side down. Keep it between the ditches at all times. And be kind to one another, because it's a mean old world out there. So I'm going to send you off to enjoy your week. And we got Lee Morgan queued up with I'm a Fool to Want You for our outro music for this Monday morning. So, well, we'll check in with you all next week, and take care, everybody.

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3: There's this interesting jump that takes place between just cause and just war. 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It's wrong for this to happen. It's wrong for that to happen. But the question is, does it then immediately follow that if the cause is just, if an injustice has been committed, that the proper response to that is war? It's that leap of logic that needs to be absolutely avoided.
4: 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I'm David Barsamian. This edition of AR features Howard Zinn on just and unjust wars. Almost like clockwork on Memorial Day, there is a time-honored ritual. Honor guards, presidents laying wreaths at Arlington, bowed heads, and then solemn statements about our brave men and women in uniform who have made the ultimate sacrifice. What is left unsaid is for whom and for what soldiers have died for. The rhetoric is always about some noble cause or altruistic impulse which drives our country into battle. If people knew the truth and some history, perhaps they'd be less likely to march off to war. Too much fear-mongering and flag-waving prevents clear thinking. Howard Zinn, professor emeritus at Boston University, was perhaps this country's premier radical historian. He was born in Brooklyn in 1922. His parents were poor immigrants. During World War II, he saw combat duty as an Air Force bombardier. After the war, he went to Columbia University on the GI Bill. He was among the first to oppose U.S. aggression in Indochina. A principled opponent of imperialism and militarism, he was an advocate for nonviolent civil disobedience. He spoke and marched against the U.S. wars on Afghanistan and Iraq. His masterpiece, A People's History of the United States, continues to sell in huge numbers. Among his many other books are A Power Governments Cannot Suppress, and Original Zinn, a collection of interviews I did with him. Witty, erudite, generous, and loved by many, Howard Zinn passed away in 2010. This classic from the AR archives was recorded at the University of Wisconsin at Madison in March 1991, shortly after the end of the first Gulf War.
3: I suppose because I think that the great danger of what has just happened is what the administration wanted to happen, and that is to fight a war that would make war acceptable once more. The Vietnam War gave war a bad name, and the people who lead this country have been trying ever since to find a war that would give war a good name. And they think they found it. And I think it's important for us to sort of sit back and think about not just the Gulf War, not just the Vietnam War, not just this or that war, but just think about the problem of war, you know, of just and unjust war. We've had all these conferences. Remember those Hague, all of you who were around at the beginning of the 20th century, remember the Hague conferences and the Geneva conferences of the 1930s limiting the techniques of war, because you can't do away with war. All you can do is make war more moral. Einstein went to one of these conferences. I don't know how many of you know that. We like to bring up things that people don't know. I mean, what is scholarship anyway? But Einstein was horrified at World War I, as so many were, right? Oh, you know, that great war for democracy, for freedom, to end all wars, etc., etc., etc. 10 million men die on the battlefield in World War I, and nobody at the end of it understands why or what for. World War I gave war a bad name until World War II came along. But Einstein was horrified by World War I and devoted a lot of his time to thinking about it, worrying about it. He went to this conference in Geneva, which was discussing, and he thought they were discussing disarmament. He thought they were there to do away with the weapons of war and therefore to prevent war. Instead, when he went to this conference, he found all these representatives of various countries discussing what kind of weapons would be suitable and what kind of weapons needed to be prohibited. What were good weapons and bad weapons, just weapons and unjust weapons? And Einstein then did something which nobody ever expected, but he did something really uncharacteristic of. He called a press conference, and the whole international press was there, came because Einstein was, well, he was Einstein, you know. And they came, and he told this press conference how horrified he was by what he had heard at this international conference, and he said, "One does not make wars less likely by formulating rules of warfare. War cannot be humanized. It can only be abolished." Well, we still have that problem of just wars and unjust wars, of unjust wars taking place, and then another war takes place which looks better, has a better rationale, is easier to defend, and so now we're confronted with a just war, and now war is made palatable again. And so now the attempt is put Vietnam behind us in that unjust war, and now we have a just war, or at least a quick one, and a real smashing victory. I had a student a couple of years ago who wrote who's writing something about war. I don't know why a student of mine should write about war, but she said, "I guess wars are like wines." She says, "There are good years and bad years." She said, "But war is not like wine. War is like cyanide. One drop and you're dead." I thought that was good. You know. Well, what often is behind this business of we can't do anything about war, and war is inevitable, and be realistic, accept it, and just try to fool around with the edges of it. Of course, we see how successful they've been at humanizing the means of war with all these conferences. One of the things that's behind it, I think, is a very prevalent notion, something you hear a lot when people begin discussing war. You know, 14 minutes into any discussion of war, somebody says, "It's human nature." Don't you hear that a lot? You just get a group of people together to discuss war, and at some point or other, somebody will say, "It's human nature." You say, of course, there's no evidence for whatever evidence you could produce to see what human nature is. Genetic evidence, biological evidence. There's no evidence that this is human nature. All we have is historical evidence. I mean, there's no biological evidence, no genetic evidence, no anthropological evidence. You know, the anthropological evidence, look at these primitive tribes and what they do. Ah, these tribes are fierce. Ah, these tribes are gentle. And it's just not clear at all. What seems clear, all you can tell, and what about history? Well, sure, there's a history of wars, and there's also a history of kindness. But it's like the newspapers and the historians, right? what they dwell on. They dwell on wars, and they dwell on cruelties, and they dwell on the bestial things that people do to one another, and they don't dwell a lot on the magnificent things that people do for one another in everyday life or, you know, again and again. It seems to me it only takes a little bit of thought to realize that if wars came out of human nature, came out of some spontaneous urge to kill, right, then why is it that governments have to go to such tremendous lengths to mobilize populations to go to war? I mean, it seems so obvious, doesn't it? They really have to work at it. They have to dredge up enormous numbers of reasons. They have to inundate the airwaves with these reasons. They have to bombard people with the slogans and statements, and then, in case people aren't really persuaded, they have to threaten them. We have to draft them. If they haven't persuaded enough people to go into the armed forces, then they have to draft them into the armed forces. Of course, the persuasion into the armed forces also includes a certain amount of economic persuasion. You make sure you have a very poor underclass in society so that you give people a choice between starving or going into the military. But if persuasion doesn't work and enticements don't work, then, well, anybody who doesn't want to sign up for the draft or anybody who goes into the army and decides to leave is going to be court-martialed and go to prison. They have to go to great lengths to get people to go to war. They work very hard at it. What's interesting also is that they have to make moral appeals. I mean, that should say something about human nature, if there is something to be said about human nature. It must suggest that there must be some there must be some moral element in human nature. Granted that human beings are capable of all sorts of terrible things, human beings are capable of all sorts of wonderful things, but there must be something in human beings which makes them respond to moral appeals. Most humans don't respond to appeals to go to war on the basis of, let's go and kill, you know. No, let's go and free somebody. Let's go and establish democracy. Let's go and topple this tyrant. You know, let's do this so that wars will finally come to an end. Yes. Most people are not like Theodore Roosevelt. You know. No. No, just before the Spanish-American War, Theodore Roosevelt said to a friend, in strict confidence, I should welcome almost any war, for I think this country needs one. Well, no moral appeal there, right? Just, we need a war, you know, just. You may know that George Bush

And Bush took down the portrait of Calvin Coolidge and put up the portrait of Theodore Roosevelt. I don't want to make too much of this. But I will. Because I felt what Theodore Roosevelt said, Bush might just well have said. Bush wanted war. Every step in the development of this Persian Gulf war indicated, from the moment, you know, that the invasion of Kuwait was announced, everything that Bush did fits in perfectly with the fact that Bush wanted war. He was determined to have war. He was determined not to prevent this war from taking place. And you can just tell this by from the very beginning, no negotiations, no compromise, right? No, what was that ugly word? Linkage. One of the, Bush made linkage the kind of word that made you tremble. You know, I always thought that things were linked, naturally. That everybody was linked, that things were, issues were linked. I thought even that the countries in the Middle East were somehow linked, and that the issues in the Middle East were somehow linked, but no negotiations, no linkage, no compromise, right? He sends Baker to meet, that's a long trip, to Geneva. And you wonder, and people got excited. Baker's going to meet the foreign minister of Iraq, Tarkasiz, in Geneva. What are they going to do? Bush says, no negotiation. Well, why are you going? I mean, you know, are you a frequent flyer? Amazing. No negotiation right up to the end. You know, who knows if Saddam Hussein in any of those, you know, overtures that were made on negotiation, how serious he was or what would have happened. But the fact is there were overtures that came, yes, even from Saddam Hussein. There were overtures that came, and they were absolutely and totally neglected. One came through a former foreign member of the Foreign Service of the United States who brought it personally from the Middle East and gave it to one of the Crofts, and he gave it to right, he's you know, one of the security advisors to Bush, and he gave it to him. No response at all. No, it's Bush wanted this war. But as I say, there aren't a lot of people, fortunately, like Theodore Roosevelt and Bush. Most people do not want war, and most people, if they are going to support a war, have to be given reasons that have to do with morality, that have to do with right and wrong, with justice and lack of justice, with tyranny and opposing tyranny. But I think it's important to take a look at the process by which populations are, as this one was in a very short time, brought to support a war. A process which took a nation which, on the eve of war, you remember in the surveys before January 15, 16, the surveys all showed that the American public was divided half and half, 46% to 47% or whatever, on the issue of should we use force to solve this problem in the Middle East, and it was half and half. And then, of course, after the bombs started falling on Iraq, then it suddenly became 75% and 80%. What is this process of persuasion? It seems to me we should take a look at the elements of that, because it's important to know that, to be able to deal with it, and to talk about it, and to talk to people about it, especially since that 80% or 85%, or now they report 89.3% or whatever, you know those things. It must be a very shallow percentage. It must be a very

0: then, I think, it must be very temporary and can be made more temporary than it is. But it must be shallow because half of those people before the bombs fell did not believe in the use of force. And public opinion, as we know, is very volatile. So to look at the elements by which people are persuaded, it seems to me, is to begin to think about how to talk to that, at least that 50% and maybe more soon of the country that is willing to reconsider whether this war was really a just and necessary and right war, and two, whether any war in our time can be just and necessary and right. I think one of the elements that goes into this process of persuasion is the sort of the starting point that, well, the United States is we're a good society. You know, and since we're a good society, our wars are good. That if we're a good society, and so we're going to do good things. We do good things at home. We have a Bill of Rights, and we have color television, and there are lots of good things you can say if you leave out enough, but it's like Athens, right? Ancient Athens, right? Athens goes to war against Sparta. Well, Athens must be on the right side, because Athens is a better society than Sparta. There's more culture there, and sure, you have to overlook a few things about ancient Athens, like slavery. But still, it really is a better society, and so the notion is, Athens fights Sparta is probably a good war. But you have to overlook things. You have to do a very selective job of analyzing your own society before you come to the conclusion that yours is so good a society adorned goodness must spill over into everything you do, including everything you do to other people abroad. And what is required, it seems to me, is, in the case of the United States as the good society doing good things in the world, is simply to look at a bit of history. It's only if you were born yesterday, and also if today you don't look around very sharply, that you can come to the conclusion that we are so good a society that you can take the word of the government that any war we get into will be a right and a just war. But it doesn't take too much looking into American history to see that, we have a long history of aggression. Talk about naked aggression. A long history of naked aggression in this country. I mean, how did we get so big? We started out as a thin band of colonies along the East Coast, and soon we were at the Pacific, and soon, right, we were expanding. It's not a biological thing where you just expand. No, we expanded by force, by conquest, by aggression. Sure, it says Florida Purchase on those little maps that we used to have in elementary school, the maps with colors on them. Blue for Florida Purchase, orange for Mexican Cession. A purchase, just a business deal. Nothing about Andrew Jackson going into Florida and killing a number of people in order to persuade the Spaniards to sell Florida to us. Although no money actually passed hands, but we'll ignore that, you see. Yeah. Mexican Cession. Mexico ceded California and Colorado and New Mexico and Arizona. They ceded all of that to us. Why? Good neighbors. You know, Latin American hospitality, you know, ceded to us. There was a war, a Mexican war, a war which we provoked, which President Polk planned for in advance, as so many of these wars are planned for in advance, and then suddenly an incident takes place. They say, oh, wow, an incident took place. We've got to go to war, you know, which is what happened. And that was also a fairly short war and a decisive victory, and soon we had 40% of Mexico, right? And it's all ours, California and all of that, you see. Long expansion, the Louisiana Purchase. I remember how proud I was. Way back when I first looked at that map and I saw Louisiana Purchase, double the size of my country, you see. And it was just by purchase. It was an empty space, you see. And we just bought it and nothing. I really didn't learn anything. They didn't tell me when they gave me that stuff in my history class. They didn't tell me that there were Indians living in that territory of the Louisiana Purchase, and if those Indians had to be fought in battle after battle, war after war, they had to be killed, they had to be exterminated, their buffalo herds, their means of subsistence had to be destroyed, their culture, they had to be driven out of that territory so that, yes, the Louisiana Purchase could be ours and so on. It's a long history of expansion in the United States, of course, and then we begin to go overseas, right? And then there's right, that brief period in American history, the period that, you know, textbooks call that honest moment of the textbook when it has a chapter called The Age of Imperialism, 1898 to 1903. There, too, we went into Cuba to save the Cubans. Really? That's what we, right? We are always helping people, always saving people from somebody, you know. So we went in and we saved the Cubans from Spain and, of course, immediately planted our military bases and our corporations in Cuba. And then, of course, there was Puerto Rico, a few shells fired, and Puerto Rico is ours. And in the meantime, Teddy Roosevelt is swimming out into the Pacific, right, after the Philippines, right, and which, you know, not contiguous to the United States. Well, you know, people didn't know. McKinley didn't know. He didn't know where the Philippines were, you know. And Senator Beveridge of Indiana said, the Philippines not contiguous to the United States? Our Navy will make it contiguous. The history of expansion, yes, of aggression, yes. And continuing on, we become a world power, right? A world power. In around 1905, 1906, 1907, the first books began to appear about American history, the first books which used that phrase, America as a world power. And that, in fact, was what we intended to do, to become a world power. We were becoming a world power, but it took World War I, and then it took World War II, and we kept moving up, and the old imperial powers were being shoved out of the way one by one, and in World War II, now the Middle East comes in. In World War II, Saudi Arabia becomes one of our friendly places. The English are going to be pushed out more and more out of this oil territory, and the Americans are going to come in, you know. And of the seven sisters, the seven great oil corporations, five of them are going to be American. Maybe one will be British and so on. And in the years after World War II, of course, yes, the Soviet Union is the other great power, but we are expanding, and we are, our influence is growing, and our military bases are spreading all over the world, and we are intervening wherever we can to make sure that things go our way. And while it's thought that anti-communism, you know, with the Soviet Union, the other great superpower, while it's thought that anti-communism was the central motive for the American foreign policy in the post-war period, I think it's more accurate to say that the problem was not communism, the problem was independence of American power. Because it didn't matter really whether a country was turning communist or not. It mattered that a country was showing independence and not falling in line with what the United States conceived of as its responsibility as a world power. And so, you know, when in 1953 the government in Iran was overthrown and Mossadegh came into power, and he was not a communist, but he was a nationalist. And he was a nationalist also because he nationalized the oil. That is intolerable. Those things are intolerable, just as Arbenz in Guatemala the following year, right? He's not a communist. Well, he's a little left of center, maybe a few socialist ideas. Maybe he talks to communists, you see, but he's not a communist. But he nationalizes United Fruit Lands. That's intolerable. He offers to pay them. Well, that proves he's not a communist. Certainly not a real revolutionary. A real revolutionary wouldn't pay a cent to United Fruit. I wouldn't. You see, I've always considered myself a real revolutionary because I wouldn't pay a cent to anybody like United Fruit. No.
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0: He offered to pay United Fruit. He offered to pay them the price of their land, the price that they had declared for tax purposes. You see. Sorry, that won't go. And so the CIA goes to work and overthrows the Arbenz government. And the Allende government in Chile, also not a communist government, but, oh, well, there's a little Marxism, a little socialism, quite a lot of civil liberties and freedom of the press and so on, but independence, more independent of the United States than the other governments of Chile, a government that's not going to be friendly to Anaconda Copper and AT&T and the other corporations of the United States that have always had their way in Latin America. That's the real problem. That history of expansion, of intervention, not even to talk about Vietnam and Laos and Cambodia, not to talk about all the tyrants that we kept in power, of all the aggressions, not just that we committed, but the aggressions that we watched other countries commit and stood silently by because we approved of those aggressions. The record of the United States in dealing with naked aggression in the world, looking at a little bit of history, is so shocking, so abysmal, that nobody with any sense of history could possibly accept the argument that we were now sending troops into the Middle East because the U.S. government is morally outraged at the invasion of another country. And is that Bush's heart goes out to the people of Kuwait who are suffering under oppression. Bush's heart, of course, never went out to the people of El Salvador, suffering under the oppression of a government which we were supplying with arms again and again, and where tens and tens and tens of thousands of people were being killed. His heart never went out to those people. Or the people in Guatemala, again, whose governments we were supplying with arms. and it's a long list. It's a moral appeal based on people's forgetting of history and based on the ability of the mass media and the administration to obliterate history, certainly not to bring it up. Talk about the responsibility of the press. Does the press have no responsibility to teach any history to the people who read its newspaper columns? To remind people of what has happened 5 years ago, 10 years ago, 20 years ago, 40 years ago? Was the press also born yesterday and has forgotten everything that has happened before last week? The press complained about military censorship. But of course, the big problem was not military censorship. The big problem was self-censorship. That was the big problem with the press. The big problem was, yeah. Of course, another element in this process of persuasion is to create a Manichaean situation, good versus evil, with, I've just talked about the good, us, right? But then you also have to present the other as total evil and as the only evil. Now, granted, Saddam Hussein is, I believe, an evil guy. I say that softly. But he is. I mean, no question about it. Most heads of government are, you see. But he is. But it's not necessary, if you want to bring a nation to war against an evil person, it's not enough to say this person is evil. You have to cordon him off from all the other tyrants of the world, all the other evil leaders of government, in order to establish that this is the one tyrant of the world whom we have to get. He is responsible for the trouble in the world, you see. And if we can only get him, and there's some vague notion, if we can only get him, we will solve our problem, just as, you know, a few years ago, if we can only get Noriega, we will solve the drug trade problem. Well, we got Noriega, and it's obvious we've solved the drug trade problem, you see. But it's the demonization is necessary, the creation of this one evil, shutting out everything, shutting out Syria, shutting out Turkey, shutting out Egypt, shutting out Saudi Arabia, not letting people aware of, and I didn't see the media pay any attention to this, to the latest reports of Amnesty International, which, and if you read the reports of the 1990 report of Amnesty International, and you read, they have a few pages, you know, on each country, a lot of countries, they have few pages on Iraq, on Iran, on Turkey, on Syria, on Saudi Arabia, on Kuwait, on Israel. You look through those pages, and all those countries that I have just named show, with differences in degree and so on, but they all show the same pattern of treatment of people who are dissenters, dissidents, troublemakers in their own country. With Israel, of course, it's the Palestinians, although Israel has a more freer atmosphere in the non-occupied territories, but in the occupied territories, Israel behaves toward the occupied territories the way Saudi Arabia behaves towards its own people, and the way Syria behaves towards its own people, the way Turkey behaves towards its own people. And that is, you see the same pattern in the Amnesty International reports, the same words appearing again and again in imprisonment without trial, detention without communication with the outside world, torture, killing for all of these countries. But you have to, if you want to make war on one of them, you single one out, blot out the others, even use them as allies, and forget about their record, right? And then you go in, and you persuade people that, well, you know, we're against tyranny, aren't we? We're against brutality, aren't we? And this is the personification of it. This is the repository of all the evil there is in the world. Now, there were times, I'm sure, when people talked that way. Yes, why are we at war? We've got to get them. And those people kept, we've got to get Saddam Hussein. Ah, that's, what about the whole world? Saddam Hussein, got to get him. You know. I would like to get him. I would like to get all of them, you say. But I'm not willing to kill 100,000 or 500,000 or a million people to get rid of them. I think we have to find ways to get rid of tyrants that don't involve mass slaughter. That's our problem. It was very easy to talk about the brutality because governments are brutal, and some governments are more brutal than others. Saddam Hussein is particularly brutal, and it's true. And so we talk, but Saddam Hussein uses chemical weapons and gas. That kept coming up. I remember hearing Congressman Stephen Solars, the great war hawk of this period, right? Saddam Hussein used gas. Saddam Hussein, right, used chemical warfare. True, ugly and brutal. What about us? You know, we used napalm in Vietnam. We used Agent Orange, which is chemical warfare. I don't know how you characterize napalm. We used cluster bombs. And we used this just recently in Iraq. Cluster bombs are not designed to knock down military hardware. Cluster bombs are anti-personnel weapons, you know, which shoot out these thousands of little pellets which embed themselves in people's body. When I was in North Vietnam during the Vietnam War, I saw the x-rays of kids lying in hospital beds with these showing the pellets in the various organs of their body, you see. That's what cluster bombs are. But gas, no. Chemical weapons, no. Napalm, yes. Cluster bombs, yes. White phosphorus, yes. Agent Orange, yes. You know, and they're going to kill people by gas. We're going to kill people by blowing them up. You see, you can tell who is the right cruel wager of war and who is the gentlemanly wager of war. Well, you can persuade people of that if you simply don't mention things or don't remind. Now, once you remind people of these things, they remember. If you remind people about napalm, they remember. If you tell them, you know, the newspapers haven't told you about the cluster of bombs, they, oh, yes, that's true. People aren't beastly and vicious and accept, no, but when information is withheld from them and when they're bombarded, yes, the American population was bombarded in this war the way the Iraqi population was bombarded. You know, really, it was a war against us, a war of lies and disinformation and omission of history. That kind of war, overwhelming and devastating, waged here in the United States while that war was being waged over there. Another element in this process of persuasion is simply to take what seems like a just cause and then turn it into a just war. There's this interesting jump that takes place between just cause and just war. As a cause may be just, yes, you know, it's wrong for Saddam Hussein to go into Kuwait. It's wrong for this to happen. It's wrong for that to happen. But the question is, does it then immediately follow that if the cause is just, if an injustice has been committed, that the proper response to that is war? It's that leap of logic that needs to be absolutely avoided. So North Korea invades South Korea in 1950. It's unjust. It's wrong. It's a just cause. What do? You go to war. You wage war for 3 years. You kill 1 million Koreans. And at the end of the 3 years, where are you? Where you were before. North Korea is still a dictatorship. South Korea is still a dictatorship. Only 1 million people are dead. And you can see this again and again, just, you know, jumping from a just cause to an overwhelming use of violence to presumably rectify this just cause, which it never does. I mean, what war does is start, even if it starts with an injustice, it multiplies the injustice. If it starts on the basis of violence, it multiplies the violence. It starts on the basis of defending yourself against brutality, and you end up becoming a brute. I mean, you see this in World War II, the best of wars, right? The war that gave war such a good name that they've used it as a metaphor ever since to justify every war that has taken place since World War II. All you have to do in order to justify war is to mention World War II, mention Churchill, mention Munich, use the word appeasement, right? And, oh, that's all you need is to take the glow of that good war, you see, and spread it over any ugly act that you are now committing in order to justify it. But, you know, World War II had a good cause, just cause against fascism. I volunteered, and I went into the Air Force, and I became a bombardier in the Air Force, and I dropped bombs on Germany, on France, on Czechoslovakia, on Hungary. And I thought it was a just cause. And so it seemed a just cause, therefore you drop bombs. Really. And it wasn't until after the war, really, that I thought about this and thought about and studied it and went back to visit a little town in France that I and a lot of the Air Force had bombed, had in fact dropped napalm on. The first use of napalm that I know of was this mission that we flew a few weeks before the end of World War II. We had no idea what it was. They said, oh, it's a new type of thing you're carrying in your bomb bay. We went over and just bombed the hell out of a few thousand German soldiers who were hanging around a town in France waiting for the war to end. They weren't doing anything. So we obliterated them and obliterated the French town near Bordeaux on the Atlantic coast of France. You know. I thought about that. I thought about Dresden. And I thought about, you know, the deliberate bombing of civilian populations in Germany, the deliberate bombing of civilian populations in Tokyo. 80,000, 90,000, 100,000 people die in one night of bombing after our outrage. Our absolute outrage at the beginning of World War II when Hitler bombed Coventry and Rotterdam and 1,000 people were killed. How inhuman bombed civilian populations. By the end of World War II, we'd become brutalized. Hiroshima, Nagasaki, and even after Hiroshima and Nagasaki. I have a friend in Japan who was a teenager when the war ended in World War II. He lived in Osaka, and he remembers very distinctly that on August 14th, which was 5 days after the bomb dropped on Nagasaki, right? On Hiroshima, August 6th, on Nagasaki, August 9th, the Japanese agreed to surrender on August 15th. Of course, after Nagasaki, it was very clear, it was just a matter of days. They were about to surrender. But on August 14th, 1,000 planes flew over Japan and dropped bombs on Japanese cities. And he remembers on August 14th, when everybody thought, the war is over, he remembers the bombers coming over his city of Osaka and dropping bombs. And he remembers going through the streets and through the corpses in the streets and finding leaflets also dropped along with the bombs saying, "The war is over." Just causes can lead you to think then that everything you then do is just. But I suppose I've come to the conclusion that war, by its nature being the indiscriminate and mass killing of large numbers of people, cannot be justified for any political cause, any ideological cause, any territorial boundary, any tyranny, any aggression. No. Tyrannies, aggressions, all of these things, injustices, of course they have to be dealt with. No appeasement. You know, they give us this multiple choice. Appeasement or war? You know, come on. You mean to say between appeasement and war there aren't 1,000 other possibilities? Is human ingenuity so defunct? You know, have we surrendered all? Is our intelligence so lacking that we cannot devise ways of dealing with tyranny and injustice without killing huge numbers of people? You know, it's like the police. The only way you can deal with a speeding motorist is to take him out of his car and beat the hell out of him and fracture his skull in 10 different places. You know, it's a sickness of our time. Somehow at the beginning of it, at the start of it, is some notion of justness and rightness. But that process has to be examined, has to be reconsidered. And I think if people do think about it and reconsider it, yes, they have second thoughts about it. Well, it's one of the elements of this process of persuasion is simply to play on people's need for community, people's need for national unity, right? What better way to get national unity than around a war? See, it's much easier, it's simpler, it's quicker, right? And, of course, it's better for the people who run the country to get national unity around the war than to get national unity around giving free medical care to everybody in the country, you see. But surely we could build national unity. We could create a sense of national purpose. We could have people hanging out yellow ribbons for the doing away with unemployment and homelessness. We could do what is done when any group of people decides and the word goes out and when the airwaves are used to unite people to help one another instead of to kill one another. It could be done, you see. People do want to be part of a larger community, and what the war makers do is to take advantage of that, yes, very moral and decent need for community and unity and being part of a whole, and to use it for the most terrible of purposes. But it can be used the other way, too. I'm suggesting, the reason I've gone into what I see as this process of persuasion and the elements of persuasion is because I think all of them are undoable. History can be learned. Facts can be brought into. People can be made to rethink. People can be reminded of things that they already know. People do have common sense. And when they are taken away briefly from this kind of hysteria which is created in a time of war. I can only describe what happened in these last few months as a kind of national hysteria which was created by the government and collaborated in by the media. But when that you have an opportunity to lift the veil of that hysteria and people take people away from under it and talk to people, then you see the possibilities. And when you appeal to people's sense of proportion, what is more important? What are the things we have to do? People know that there are things that have to be done to make life better. People know that our water and our air and that the planet is in danger in some way, and that is far more serious than even getting Saddam Hussein out of Kuwait. You know? Far more serious. I think people also maybe are aware in some dim way. Every once in a while I think of it. I imagine other people must think of it too. But here it is, 1991. We're coming to the end of the century, right? We should be able, by the end of this century, to eliminate war as a way of solving international disputes. We should, by the end of the century, sort of have decided, people all over the world, that we're going to use our energy and our resources to create a new world order, but not his new world order, not the new world order of war, but a new world order in which people help one another, in which we divide the wealth of the world, this enormous wealth of the world, divided in humane and rational ways. It's possible to do that. So I'm just suggesting that we sort of think about that and feel that there's something that needs to be done, something that can be done, and that we can all participate in. Thank you.
1: That was Howard Zinn on Just and Unjust Wars. This classic from the AR Archives was recorded at the University of Wisconsin at Madison in 1991. Howard Zinn, legendary historian and advocate for nonviolence, died in 2010 at the age of 87. He was an integral part of alternative radio, and I was honored to be his friend. His words inspire many the world over. He said, "We don't have to wait for some grand utopian future. To live now as human beings should live, in defiance of all that is bad around us, is in itself a marvelous victory." 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Joe Ritchie is our general manager and editor. I'm David Barsamyan. Thank you for listening. 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

0: 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Coming up in just a bit, Across the Tracks, Made in America is off this week. I'm Bridget Taylor, just doing a quick little hello today to make sure that all goes well here in our little studio. 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
1: '66 was just its own world. And that possibly could be why some of the mysticism is there. Just all of a sudden, you decided to go somewhere. What did you do? You go jumped in that main vein, and you just let it take you.
2: I seen all the old cars I've never seen before, so then I knew I'm on Route 66. Look at that, all that's right.
3: This documentary was hosted originally by Martin Milner, star of the Route 66 TV series. Marty's no longer with us, but on the centenary of America's most famous road, his spirit guides us through its history and sights. All aboard, after the

Route 66 is America's main street from Chicago to Los Angeles, the old road. Few of us can imagine a time when she wasn't there. She laid down many of our cities and towns right where they are today. Route 66 determined a future we fondly recall as the past. A magical time of adventures and neon-lit diners, famed in story and song. To John Steinbeck, Route 66 was America's mother road. Here are the stories people made up and left behind on America's most famous road. This is Across the Tracks, and I'm Martin Milner. I explored the old road in a fast Corvette on the Route 66 TV series. Well,

0: We would travel Route 66 to go back home and visit grandparents, aunts, uncles, cousins, and all that type of thing.
1: Bob Moore, Route 66 magazine.
0: It was white knuckle for my mom, because at that time, most of 66 was two-lane. And my dad was a big car man. Packards and Cadillacs and Lincolns, and lots of power, and trucks were a nuisance, so we got to pass every truck on the road. You know, there were permanent indentations in the armrest where my mom was just squeezing it.
2: A friend of mine and I drove to Los Angeles on Route 66 in the early 60s.
1: David Knudsen, president of the National Route 66 Federation.
2: To me, I'd never been further west than St. Louis. It was the west as you drove along, the many, many Indian businesses selling blankets and pottery, and then around that corner is the Rattlesnake Farm, and around the next corner was the so-and-so caves, and then the following one, stop here and see the three-headed cow, and it was constant, and it was this 2,400-mile carnival.
1: Who among us has never traveled or thought of traveling Route 66? It's a road for all classes. It hosted the Model T Ford, jalopies, and broken down trucks during the Depression. In the 50s and 60s, there were Packards and sleek convertibles. 66 is more than a road, it's a living history.

0: Route 66 is the perfect example of the open road and all the romance and adventure and mystique that come with that.
1: Tom Teague is a founder of the Route 66 Association in Springfield, Illinois.
0: Most of all, it's the idea of a road 2,400 miles long that you can get on at any time, at any place, and travel as far as you want to, as fast as you can get away with, and never have to pass through a national checkpoint.
2: 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Get your kicks on Route 66. It winds from Chicago to LA, more than 2,000 miles all the way. Get your kicks on Route 66.
1: Route 66, like the railroads, transformed this country, making it what it is today. And yet there are times she seems to exist only as an historic marker, a T-shirt, a coffee mug, a broken-down sign, an abandoned gas station in the old part of town. Route 66 was finally bypassed by the interstates. The old road isn't as well kept as she used to be. Huge stretches are missing, allowed to fall into disrepair or peter out into a field. And America's so used to nostalgic travel on 66 that we forget its darker sides. Michael Wallace is the well-known author of Route 66, The Mother Road.
3: This highway really is like a mirror held up to the nation, and I do think it reflects who we are, where we've been, and in a way where we're going. And sometimes the reflection is good, sometimes it's a bit cloudy, sometimes it's ugly. It's a bittersweet journey. Let's face it, not every traveler has felt welcome on the highway.
1: Part of what's reflected is a country and a road whose history is mired in prejudice. America's images of Route 66 are predominantly white from its books and TV series. Many have forgotten the Native Americans and Hispanics who first lived along its path, the Japanese Americans interned there, or the African Americans who lived and traveled on America's main street. For Ernie Edwards, owner of the now-closed Pig Hip restaurant in Illinois, racism was part of business.
4: The Mexicans were pretty rough sometimes. They'd come in, and if you seen them coming, you'd lock the doors, really. And if they stole two tires and a quart of oil or so that you had out in front, you said, well, I was lucky this time. But if they got in, they could steal you blind, and gypsies were the same. And then, of course, we had the colored. We couldn't feed them inside. It wasn't law. That was just people.
1: Edmund Threed, a black farmer whose family gave land to build 66, remembers how this racism worked in rural Oklahoma.
5: You couldn't go down there to get a pop if you was out there on the road. They would bring it to the door, and don't you open it. Right on Route 66 in the early 80s.
1: Michael Wallace.
3: There were discouraging times. There were bad times.
1: Michael Amundson, historian at Northern Arizona University.
6: We have to be very careful that it's not the Disneyfication of history. When you create this wholesome white Route 66, you give up a lot of its history. 66

0: math and reality before it was even Route 66.
1: In the 1880s, the overland way to California from the Midwest was a set of perils. Wolf packs hunting at night, quicksand and marsh, wind and dust storms, and long treks across mountains and burning deserts. Long before anyone thought of highways across America, traveling from Chicago to Los Angeles often meant boarding a schooner in New York to Nicaragua, crossing the isthmus by mule and wagon, then sailing up past Mexico to California, a month-long voyage at best. In the beginning were native settlers. Where they encountered the railroad, this is where the story of Route 66 begins and where a new culture and country was born.
2: The train represents the symbol of civilization and progress.
1: Dave Edmonds is a Cherokee historian at the University of Texas, Dallas.
2: This is the spearhead of change, but it is a spearhead being thrust by Anglo-Americans.
1: In the 1880s, railways were snaking their way east from California and west from Illinois along what would be Route 66. A dozen railroads cut a path for Route 66. The Illinois Central, the Frisco, the Rock Island, and the Santa Fe. Keeping track was enough to give you the timetable blues.
3: The connection between the railroad and Route 66 is essential in understanding either one of them.
1: Michael Amundson, historian.
3: Especially for understanding Route 66, because the migration across the Southwest to California is embedded first by wagon roads following old Indian trails, and then the railroads pick up on these, and roads following the railroads and the telegraph, the whole communication and transportation, this whole infrastructure of the Southwest is organized in an east-west fashion.
1: Following the steel ribbon of railroad track came the automobile. At the end of the 19th century, these mechanical contraptions were such a rarity that gasoline had to be bought at central depots, few and far between. When you ran out of gas, you just ran out of gas. Most roads out west were widened dirt paths, hardened by the stamp of horse hooves and buggy wheels. And when Henry Ford introduced assembly line manufacturing, there came an automobile, the Model A, that was not just for rich, eccentric folks.

0: They were no longer just the play toy of the wealthy and affluent. Now, a school teacher could have an automobile. A clerk, a farmer could drive a car. With the swell of interest in cars, with that tide building, the so-called good roads movement, we simply needed these highways.
1: Country towns were released from isolation and different communities connected with surprising results.
2: Route 66 ends up being the highway that links all these local worlds inextricably together, local worlds that had not really been linked so tightly before. But now you have the circulation of people, of goods, of culture, of music, of ideas.
1: David Montejano is the past director of the Center for Mexican-American Studies at the University of Texas.
2: Can you imagine the diversity that Route 66 links up? When you think of Chicago and St. Louis, the urban residents of those areas, commingling with the farm families from Illinois and Missouri, and then the Latino Hispanic communities of New Mexico and Arizona with the Native American communities of those areas as well, finally ending up in Los Angeles. Unfortunately, until relatively recently, we've only had a very static portrayal of that diversity.
3: 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We'll return in a minute.

0: This next tune, The Arkansas Traveler, describes an encounter between an Ozarker and a lost city slicker.
1: Good day, my good man.
2: It ain't and I'm not.
1: Well, does this road fork around here?
2: Splits all to pieces on that next turn there.
1: How about that creek over there? Is it fordable?
2: My neighbor's ducks forded it this morning.
1: I mean, how deep is it?
2: Came up to about here on the ducks.
1: Say, your wife's dress is mighty short.
2: It'll be long enough before she gets another one.
1: Well, how far is it from here to Skeeksville?
2: Well, it's about 3 lengths of a fool, and if you don't believe me, just lay down and measure it yourself.
1: You're not very smart, are you?
2: I ain't lost.
0: Many people never imagined the car would take the place of the horse and buggy or the iron horse, but by the 20s, it did. And afternoon rides begin to take the place of the porch swing on Sunday afternoons. The automobile released teenagers from the watchful eyes of their elders. With such enticing freedom, it was no wonder the popularity of the automobile soared.

0: In 1921, the Federal Highway Act was passed. Oklahoman Cyrus Avery helped to design a national highway system. Towns and road clubs hungered to be included. The highway brought commerce to the town it passed. But nothing was simple. Avery and his colleagues found the name Route 60 was taken. They had to settle for Route 66. On November 11th, 1926, the Main Street of America was officially born.
1: And when it happened, the road was an immediate success.
0: The road emerged from Lake Michigan in Chicago and ran across the old wire road in Missouri. It dove gently down across Kansas and swooped through Oklahoma and the Texas Panhandle. 66 drove across rugged mountains and deserts of New Mexico, Arizona, and California all the way to Santa Monica. It braked at the Pacific Ocean. The new road was alive and breathing the fumes of autos and trucks. In 1926, only about 800 miles were paved. The remaining 1,648 miles were either dirt, gravel, brick, or asphalt, even wood planks. US 66 boosters dreamed up the most unusual stunt, a transcontinental foot race along Route 66 from Los Angeles to Chicago and then New York. Reporters called it the Bunyan Derby. It was won in 1928 by a part Cherokee farm boy who made the run in 573 hours. Andy Payne from Oklahoma.

A year later, the Great Depression hit. Oklahoma and other states across the Great Plains generated a flood of refugees and turned the Mother Road into what John Steinbeck coined the Road of Flight.

0: Steinbeck captured the flight of the dispossessed in his epic novel, later a film by John Ford, The Grapes of Wrath. Here, Henry Fonda plays the part of Tom Joad.
1: What happened?
2: Everybody's leaving, going out to California.
1: Who done it?
2: Listen, that's someone who done it. The Dusters, they started anyways. Blowing like this year after year, blowing the land away, blowing the crops away, blowing us away now.
0: Rye Cooter.
3: This Dust Bowl thing started up, and everybody started heading west, and everybody went west. You know, that country down there was emptied out. All these farmers just had to go. And what a strange experience, you know. I love the one about on the 14th day of April in 1935, there struck the worst of dust storm. You could see the dust storm coming, the clouds looked death-like black, and through the mighty nation left a dreadful track. It just must have been unbelievable.

0: is on the line. Julie Cunico.
1: Bob Lee remembers when there was three of us children. When we went to bed at night, Mother would hang wet dish towels from the open windows. She would put a wet dish towel over each of our faces. The next morning, the whole thing would be red. Just red. Red dirt. This went on day after day, and we got used to not even seeing the sun.

0: Though the Jodes were its most famous travelers, Route 66 had many who were less well-known and even less well-off. African Americans had originally come to Missouri, Oklahoma, and Texas after the Civil War. Now they were on the move again, west.
1: It was a way west. Route 66 almost went from coast to coast.
0: Angel Delgadillo.
1: Route 66, history tells us, is one of the first paved highways. It was just the highway that took them from east to west or west to east. Going up to Williams, to our doctors and to the store, once you got behind a long string of cars, you just stayed there. You just crawled. And then once in a while, you'll see a brave one. Boy, shoo, boy, he just went around and he just barely got away with the skin of his teeth.
0: Travelers and migrants were sometimes treated with suspicion, sometimes with kindness. Small business owners along the route classified the poor people as first class or third class, depending on how many mattresses were on top of the car. Sometimes you couldn't see the car for all the stuff tied on.

0: along Highway 66, such as between Laguna and, say, Winslow, the people that came through would run out of money for food and for gas.
1: Lee Marmon, a prominent Indian photographer, grew up in Laguna Pueblo in New Mexico.
0: People here didn't know anything about the Depression. They were so poor that it didn't make any difference to them. And the local people would always pitch in and give them enough to get to the next town. And then at the next town, they'd do the same. And that's the way they got to California.
1: By the 1930s, chains of gas stations emerged. It wasn't long before tourist courts, cafes, and dance halls sprang up. In the early days of the railroad, when Fred Harvey ran hotels and Indian detours, the Southwest was an exotic attraction. Dave Edmonds of the University of Texas, Dallas.
2: Route 66 is the first time an overland trail outside of a railroad opens up many of the Native American communities of the Southwest to non-Indian people. And these non-Indian people who are coming west already have a stereotyped image of what Native American people should be. Other Native American people are entrepreneurs, and they realize that if someone is coming from Ohio and they think all Indian people wear headdresses and live in teepees, and they want to buy a rubber tomahawk, they'll sell them a rubber tomahawk.
1: Despite the dark days of the Depression, the highway continued to grow. Then, as World War II began, the promise of good-paying jobs sent a tide of people flowing down Route 66. This time, it was airplane wings and tank parts, not oranges, luring folks westward. David Montejano is the past director of the Center for Mexican-American Studies at the University of Texas.
3: By and large, most of the Mexican-Americans who traveled along Route 66 in the 30s and 40s, they were farm workers. In some cases, perhaps small farmers who lost their homesteads, their farms. The reason they're on Route 66 is because they're being pulled by the prospect of some job, perhaps a factory job in Chicago or a factory job in Los Angeles.
1: Okies and Chicanos weren't the only ones traveling Route 66.
2: In 1932, many of the Indian people received their allotments, their small pieces of land, but they received them right in the middle of the Great Depression. And they were then asked to pay taxes on them. And as you well know, almost nobody in Oklahoma could pay any taxes on anything in the 1930s. And so many of them were foreclosed upon, and they lost lands. Many Indian people began to migrate west out of Oklahoma into Southern California, and they picked up people as they went.
1: After the Depression sent Okies west, World War II followed with troops and transports. Gas rationing and tire shortages made it touch and go for many 66 businesses. Planning for interstate highways began soon afterwards. Tom Teague.
4: Along comes World War II, and another generation of soldiers comes home from another war in Europe. And they'd seen the beginnings of the Autobahn. And in those days, and for many years, there was still a lot of fear in this country about the possibility of America being invaded by a foreign power. And we wanted to have the kind of road system that it would take to support us in a land war in America. And that's what inspired the Interstate Defense Highway Act.
1: After the war, business accelerated. Pumped up by the post-war economy, Americans had money, new cars, and wanted to hit the road. Stanley Marsh, an artist in Amarillo, Texas.
5: We won the war, and it was our right to have those big cars, and we had the gas right here in Texas. And we had the right to be optimistic and want to break the bank in Las Vegas and be movie stars.
1: Young songwriter Bobby Troup set out on the road to seek his fortune in Hollywood and made it on Route 66 instead by turning the highway into a public icon.
6: I want to tell a musical story about a trip west. Yeah. And so I just included all the cities, trying to make them singable. I had no idea that it would become what it's become. You go through St. Louis, Joplin, Missouri, and Oklahoma City, looks mighty good.
7: Get your kicks on Route 66.
1: When he arrived at the end of Route 66, he met Nat King Cole, who had a big hit with the song.
6: We went to see Nat. That's what I thought to myself. How often would you ever get an opportunity like this, Bobby, to play for Nat King Cole? You got to think of something, something. I often write songs in the car, and I wrote a song about my trip in the car. I hadn't finished it, but I wrote half the song. So I played If You Ever Plan to Motor West, and he loved it.
8: Route 66 will never die. I mean, to me,
1: Ry Cooder,
8: if you were to say, let's name a dozen or so of the greatest American songs, I'm going to include that song because it does everything a song should do. It rocks like mad. It's fast, moving. It's got action in it. It's very hard to write a song in which the lyrics and the tempo and the melody move you. They actually give you a sense of going. First and greatest thing about the song is that you feel like you're in the car. I'm thinking of like about a metallic lime green 53 Cadillac with the big motor and the leather seats, and you're doing this. And then he hits all the places, you know, along the way, and he makes it rhyme.
7: Get your kicks on Route 66.
1: By 1949, more than 43 million motor vehicles were cruising the nation's highways. Car culture generated its own music, driving lore, and architecture, not to mention cuisine. Greasy spoons, diners, food shacks, and fancy sit-downs.
9: I like to eat, and no matter what it is, I like to eat.
1: For the quick stop customer, there were the local treats. Springfield, Illinois had cozy dogs, batter-fried hot dogs on a stick, and horseshoes, a concoction of fries, meat, and cheese on an oval plate. Then, the McDonald's brothers had a San Bernardino drive-in with a speedy service system. The rest is history.

0: The car had become a status symbol, and car companies came out with a new model every year. Cars with chrome fins and wings that looked like they could rocket right down the highway. Some travelers found Route 66 dangerous. They called the road Bloody 66, and they weren't referring to outlaws like Bonnie and Clyde cruising in their bullet-strewn car. Delbert True...
1: There was very little room on either side of the road if you did drop off. And the biggest problem they had, of course, was with the trucks. When they hit the hills, they slowed down. And people who lost patience tried to pull around the trucks. So almost every time we just went out to get the mail or go to town for groceries, we would run into wrecks.
2: Bloody 66 was bloody in all the states, but it was really terrible in Missouri.
0: Skip Curtis.
2: Down by Springfield, Missouri, there's Northview Hill. It's a two-mile drop with three curves in it. I mean, severe curves. No one can see anybody coming from either direction.

0: It was a hubbub, you might say, of too little power and too many people, and Blood Alley, we called it. You just gritted your teeth and got a hold with both hands and just hoped you made it through. If you got on and got killed, nobody knew the difference except your relative.
1: 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We'll return in a minute.

0: Cars were not the only thing that grew up along Route 66. There was a whole world of art, enough to fill several museums, and writing, and one of my favorites, radio. Perhaps the most famous is Orson Welles' The Hitchhiker on CBS Radio in 1941. In this excerpt, Orson Welles tries to escape a shadowy figure who's following his car.
1: I didn't see him until late next afternoon. I stopped a car at a sleepy little junction when he appeared across the tracks, leaning against a telephone pole. Without thinking, blindly, I started the car across the tracks. He didn't look up at me. He was staring at the ground. I stepped on the gas hard, bearing the wheel sharply toward him. I could hear the train in the distance now, but I didn't care then. Something went wrong with the car. The train was coming closer. I could hear its bell ringing and the cry of its whistle. Still, he stood there. And now I knew that he was beckoning me to my death.
0: The clearest radio for those living on and driving Route 66 was from south of the border, where the signal was strong and regulations weak. Poet Simon Ortiz.
2: My family comes from the Acoma Pueblo Reservation west of Albuquerque. 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
3: From coast to coast, border to border, wherever you are, wherever you may be, when you think of real fine entertainment, think of XERF.
0: XERF broadcast from Villa Acuna, Mexico, where regulations were lax on what could be sold over the air. Paul Callinger was one of the announcers.
4: They had heard that I was the one that did this, that I sold an autographed picture of the Lord Jesus Christ, but that I've never done. However, we sold the Lord's Last Supper tablecloth.
0: On Route 66, XERF made the career of Wolfman Jack, born Bob Smith of Brooklyn. He arrived in the midst of a labor management dispute. The station owed a sizable debt to the Mexican government and back pay to its workers. Smith, realizing XERF was ripe for new leadership, snatched the opportunity and rallied the DJs. The old boss vowed revenge.
5: And then all of a sudden, one morning at 5 o'clock in the morning, here they come over the hill, just as the sun was starting to rise, and they hit the radio station with about 60 guys on horsebacks and jeeps and everything. And I was in Del Rio, staying at the Del Rio Hotel with Wolf Woman. I hadn't seen her in a long time, and we were in there making love, and I was listening to the radio at the same time. And he broke in on the Reverend's message. He's yelling, "Pistolero!" And you hear the bully going, "Ping, pang," turning around the station. So I jumped in my Starfire Oldsmobile convertible and boogied across the border, spreading $100 bills all over the place. I got the sheriff and guys in garbage trucks riding scooters. And just as we arrived, the sun was just coming up. And here we come over the hill in the horizon, shooting our guns and whooping and howling, and they saw us coming, and we chased them off.

0: He never said, I'm black or anything else, but he come on, he talked the soul language, just like the Black Brothers, and he become famous.
1: Marvin Gaye.
2: In the mid-50s on Route 66, as Wolfman Jack began a career in border radio, novelist Jack Kerouac captured the lure of travel in On the Road.
3: My first ride was a dynamite truck with a red flag, about 30 miles into Great Green, Illinois. The truck driver pointing out the place where Route 6, which we were on, intersects Route 66 before they both shoot west for incredible distances.
2: The road was more than a passage to the west or Midwest. It became one of life's true escapes.
3: It was drizzling and mysterious at the beginning of our journey. I could see it was all going to be one big saga of mist. Ooh-wee, yelled Dean. Here we go. And he hunched over the wheel and gunned her. He was back in his element, anybody could see. We were all delighted. We all realized we were leaving confusion and nonsense behind and performing our one and pure, noble function of the time, move. The purity of the road, the white line in the middle of the highway unrolled and hugged our left front tire as if glued to our groove.
2: Rose Olsendiel.
4: Kerouac is a male image of freedom. If you're a woman, it has a very different meaning. The road to a woman can be danger, it can be challenge, but it's not Kerouac.
5: Americans are part of a universal story.
2: Dick Etalane.
5: And if you want to go back as far as Homer and to talk about the Odyssey, if you want to think about Cervantes' Don Quixote, or even in our own culture, if you want to think about Grapes of Wrath or Jack Kerouac's On the Road, we've been entranced with going from there to here and to the out there. Route 66 is all of those, and it's a rich, movable feast.
2: Realizing America's passion with the car, producer Herbert Leonard created a series called Route 66 in 1960, starring myself, Martin Milner, and George Maharis.
6: The car was our spaceship, so to speak. It was the Long Ranger's horse. It was the wagon trains. It was Buck Rogers' ship. It was the vehicle. And it represented youth, and it represented a certain mobility. The Corvette had power. It had speed. It was a little dangerous, and it could go.
2: The actors played two young friends whizzing around the country in a different Corvette each season. The idea was for everybody to rediscover the United States through our characters' eyes. Route 66 was symbolic. It represented the spirit of movement and adventure in the country.
7: Todd says if we keep moving, we'll find a place to plant roots and stick. With me, it's fine. Just moving.
2: The TV show ran for 4 years, shot everywhere but Route 66, except for episodes in Chicago. It didn't slow the steady extinction of Route 66. Impressed by the German Autobahn, in 1956, President Dwight Eisenhower had set in gear the construction of a massive 42,000-mile interstate system that would allow Americans more convenient and efficient travel. Tom Teague, author of Searching for 66.
8: When the interstates came along, the great agent of progress, Route 66, became a victim of progress. When people didn't have to stop in East St. Louis anymore, they didn't. When people didn't have to stop in San Juan, New Mexico anymore, they didn't. And some of this is good. Cars are built a lot better now. They don't need the same amount of attention. And so that great economic engine pretty much collapsed. And what's left now is a cultural artery. And I think that it will in time be ranked with such other great American roads and trails as the Santa Fe Trail, the Oregon Trail, and probably even higher than them because it affected more people over a greater period of time.
2: By the late 1950s, bits and pieces of the old road had been replaced. Bypasses were constructed, and the old highway was set aside as a service road. The interstate, costing tens of billions of dollars, took 24 years to build. As it spread across the country, business people along Route 66 regarded it like the Black Plague. In many cases, its effects were as quick and vicious. No exit ramps meant no business.
1: September 22, 1978, between 1 and 2 o'clock.
2: Angel Delgadillo remembers the day the road closed outside his barber shop in Seligman, Arizona.
1: There was 9,000 automobiles going through here some days, like during the summer. And suddenly, you could go lie on the street and nobody would run over you because there wasn't any traffic. The only reason we were able to hang on is because we were established business people. We were not paying rent for our businesses, so we hung on. But 10 years is a long time to literally be forgotten by the world, believe me. You don't know what it is to be forgotten by the world. You don't know.
2: One last stretch in Williams, Arizona, was eradicated.
9: As it got closer to the completion of the interstate out there, I think people got a little bit more and more antsy.
2: John Holst.
9: The day that it did happen, it was an incredible change. It went from the traffic being nonstop past the front of this building, just an ear-splitting crush of traffic, constantly slamming and banging and jake brakes. The last stoplight between Chicago and L.A. was right out in front of the building here. And so the day that the bypass came about, there was this incredible quiet, the stillness about town after the celebration that we had with the opening of the interstate and the sending off of Route 66 into a new phase, really the memory stage rather than the active stage of its life.
2: It took 5, not 1, interstate highways to replace Route 66. With the removal of the highway markers, it was official. The mother road had been eclipsed.

0: Some places, the only evidence Route 66 ever existed lies in the rounded curve of a building, a stoic neon sign, or the hulk of an abandoned gas station.
1: I hope what we have, we keep.
0: Bob Moore, Route 66 Magazine.
1: I don't want to see a whole lot of major restoration going on. Maybe of the road surface itself so people can travel it. Time moves along, and with time, we lose things. The Coral Court Motel in St. Louis. These things disappear, and that's part of it. That's part of life. That's part of the continuation of what happens to the road. I don't want to see everything preserved, because pretty soon it starts looking like it's all sitting there in saran wrap and you don't want to go near it because it's just too preserved. I like the little rough edges around it. I want to see it stay that way.
0: Route 66 lives on. The old road can be found in every one of the 8 Route 66 states. In many places, the Route 66 signs are returning. There are still cafes where the cook in the kitchen bakes the pies.
2: Now there's people who hanker after an experience they no longer seem to have very easily, which is that now everything has been prepackaged and preordained and pre-digested for you.
0: Rye Cooter.
2: That's the trouble with the fast food chains. It used to be on the road, you'd find a little orangeade stands, you get your orange drink. Some little hot dog place, you get your hot dog. Then down the road, you get something else. Now, of course, we understood Howard Johnson's and then the rest of them started these chains. And the idea was you get the same food every time. They hit upon this idea and it's terrible. And people get so sick of that. Now they're confronted with this all the time. The food's gonna taste the same no matter where you're gonna, you know that. So where's the adventure, where's the fun, where's the sense of discovery? In my childhood, we used to go, and it always seemed to me to be a great adventure because you didn't know what was down the road. And this is what people like as surprises. They like to have something happen to them. And it seems one of the best ways is get in a car and drive somewhere.
0: For the most part, where the pavement remained, the people remained. And although there are places without historic markers, there is always somebody who remembers. Today, Route 66 museums, associations, newsletters, magazines, souvenirs, and fan clubs are a testament to the road's enduring popularity. In 1999, Congress approved legislation to provide $10 million for preserving historic sites along the route. Route 66. It's the pleasure of driving, motion, a sense of freedom that draws us to all corners near and distant. 66 was just one of the ways home, but as a nation, it's one we love. What remains of Route 66 isn't so much a place, but an idea. The road, transcendent, is truly a highway, stretching clear across the country's imagination. What does Route 66 mean to you?
3: Well, it's a lot of memories. The spirit of 66, it just represented just dreams to people, dreams of a better life.
4: It's a road to get to my place of business, but it really is important because it's history.
5: Really, Route 66 was just its own world, and that possibly could be why some of the mysticism is there. Just all of a sudden, you decided to go somewhere. What did you do? You go jumped in that main vein, and you just let it take you.
6: It was just part of my childhood. Route 66 was in my backyard. We called it the old Chicago Road. My great-great-grandfather took livestock to Chicago on what was really probably Indian trails and stock trails. It was the shortest distance between two points.
7: Route 66 is not just a name. Route 66 is an era. Route 66 is it's a community. It's a way of doing things. It's where hardy individualism met grassroots community spirit.
8: I've seen all the old cars I've never seen before, so then I knew I'm on Route 66. Look at that. Oh, that's tight.
9: It's unfiltered water. It's bad mattresses. It's sometimes bad food.
10: And it's a part of tourism. And it's a part of cultural memory, and it's a part of history. And all of those are there in the Route 66 story.
11: Route 66, it's not just a a long stretch of asphalt. It's a mythical thing. It's where the country made the great exodus from the Dust Bowl to a promised land.
2: It's heaven to me when this starts to cool off and I see the temperatures in the paper going down. I have a little teardrop aluminum trailer and I hitch that thing up and we get out there, and it's a realm of peace and stillness and solitude that's just magic.
1: It's just kind of resetting the mindset from email and internet and pagers and all that stuff to a whole different way of handling life.
12: It was the way west. The world is looking for a slower pace of life. And Route 66 gives you that.
13: 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Assistance from Leslie Rutkowski, Dennis Lansing, Julie Cunico, Kelsa Mendoza, Claire Wheeler, and Rachel Moray. Martin Milner, the original announcer, passed away in 2015. For all of us, thanks for listening.

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Welcome to Fourth Branch Jazz on WFVR LP, Royalton Community Radio, South Royalton, Vermont, 96.5 on your FM dial, or WFVR.org or RoyaltonRadio.org if you're streaming. And if you're listening live on May 21st, we've got a beautiful mid-spring evening here. I'm looking out at Carpenter Field where the Little Leaguers are playing, and the leaves are all out on the trees. But maybe you're just listening on replay, which is fine, and you can cast your memory back to that Thursday evening, whatever the weather was like where you are. It was beautiful here. So, Fourth Branch Jazz, going to start off by thanking all the listeners to all-volunteer Free Vermont Radio. Radio of the people, by the people, and for the people. Thanks also to members. 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And thank you most of all right now to our underwriters. It's Free Vermont Radio, but there's nothing free about it. And we get by on underwriters who are very generous and member contributions. And so I'm going to thank our underwriters to start off the show. First of all, Robin Reynolds and Tom Wells, both longtime contributors to WFVRLP. Thank you, Robin. Thank you, Tom. Another underwriter is I Care For You in Bethel. I'll tell you a little bit more about all of our underwriters later on in the show. The Frankenberg Agency in Randolph, Greenvest, Socially Responsible Investing, Hoyt's Healing Hands, the Firehouse Inn and Ladder One Grill in Barrie, Scan VT in Bethel, and Solaflect in Norwich. As I say, more about our underwriters later in the show. Well, I've been trying to play a little more fusion jazz in recent months, and we're starting off tonight's show with what I would like to call unrepentant fusion from a power trio. You know, remember, if you're old enough to remember, or just you know about the power trios in 1960s and 70s rock and roll, Cream and the Jimi Hendrix Experience. Well, the Tony Williams Lifetime was a jazz fusion power trio. Tony Williams on the drums, John McLaughlin on electric guitar, and Larry Young on the organ. And all these folks had played with Miles Davis when he was starting to change his sound. We're going to start it off with we're going to have three tunes from the Tony Williams Lifetime. But the first one is actually composed by John Coltrane. It's a tune called Big Nick. Coltrane wrote it, and it can be found on Coltrane's album with Duke Ellington, of all people. Anyway, let's have the music now. Thanks for listening.

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And that was some powerful stuff from the Tony Williams lifetime. The album, the three cuts were from the album Turn It Over, released by Polydor in 1970. Tony Williams on drums, John McLaughlin on guitar, Larry Young on organ. What we just heard was Allah Be Praised, composed by Larry Young. Before that, Vuelta Abajo, which means the lower turnaround. It refers to a geographic region in extreme western Cuba that is famous for the cigar tobacco it produces. And the first of the three cuts we heard was John Coltrane's Big Nick. Okay, we are going to change the vibe here by going to some vibraphonists. I have been casting around looking for artists I'm just not familiar with yet, and I found two vibraphone players, really good music as far as I'm concerned. Their names are Chen Chen Lu and hang on, gotta turn the page of my playlist here, Sasha Berliner. Anyway, really good, tasty vibraphone music, creative compositions, and some really good covers too. So let's resume the music with a change of vibe. Vibraphone. The first cut is Chen Chen Lu. We Live in Brooklyn, Baby is the name of the title, is the name of the tune.

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That was two cuts from vibraphonist Chen Chen Lu, L-U, and her band. The album, these were both taken from, it's called The Path, and the one you just heard was the tune Mo Better Blues. Who some of you might recognize that tune because it was a theme from a movie, an early Spike Lee movie. And the tune Mo Better Blues was composed by Spike's father, Bill Lee, who's a musician. And we heard Chen Chen Lu on the vibes, Shedrick Mitchell on keyboards, Richie Goods on bass, Alan Mednard on drums, Jeremy Pelt on trumpet, and Quentin Zotto on the guitar. And before that, we heard a cover of a Roy Ayers tune, Roy Ayers being one of the fathers of fusion, rather acid jazz, you might call it, or jazz funk. The tune We Live in Brooklyn, Baby, great title. The album, once again, is The Path. It was released in 2020, self-released, didn't have a label. Chen Chen Lu herself, vibraphonist, born and raised in Taiwan, classically trained, but now recording in New York City and living there too. And on that tune, you heard Chen Chen Lu on vibe, Shedrick Mitchell on the keys. Once again, except this keyboards had synthesizers and the same musicians, with the addition of Phoebe Tsai on cello and Eugen Park on the violin. Okay, so we're going to switch vibraphonists now and go over to Sasha Berliner, who's a West Coast vibes player. We'll tell you a little bit more about it when we get back.

Welcome back to Fourth Branch Jazz, WFVR LP 96.5 on your FM dial, royaltonradio.org or WFVR.org. That's the way you stream it. And anyway, that was another youngish vibes player named Sasha Berliner. So Sasha has an interesting story. She's growing up playing the drums, playing percussion. She's in the San Francisco Bay Area. She wants to go to an art school in Oakland, the Oakland School of Arts. And she applies, and they told her they had too many percussionists. And but if she'd agree to play the vibraphone, then they'd take her. And so Sasha didn't actually know what a vibraphone was, but agreed. And the rest is history. So really clever, exciting playing. The tune you just heard, UMMG, which stood for Upper Manhattan Medical Group, was a piece composed by Billy Strayhorn back in the 60s. And on that one, that was from the album Phantom, released on Outside in Music 2025. Sasha Berliner on the vibes, Harish Raghavan on the bass, Jungkook Kim on drums, and Taylor Eigsti on the piano. And before that, the cut was Jade. That was composed by Sasha Berliner from her album Onyx. That was released on JMI Recordings in 2022. On that one, Sasha's playing the vibes. James Francis is piano. Bernice Travis II is on bass. Marcus Gilmore on drums. And Jaleel Shaw playing a very beautiful alto sax. Okay, a little bit more about Fourth Branch Jazz. In general, I hold down the second and third Thursdays of the month. This month of May, I swapped with Bill Cole, and he had a great show last week, Ornette Coleman Show. Really exciting. So typically Bill does the fourth Thursday of the month. I do the second and third. And Ryan Hawk, the Hackman, does the first Thursdays. And we are different in the music we play. There's some overlap. But boy, jazz is the music of freedom, and we are free to pick what we want to feature, what we like. Sometimes there's a fifth Thursday of the month. Now, oftentimes that's Ed Kastner who does that show. But if any of us are away or we need someone else for the fifth Thursday, we have Shea Berry, Sarah Yetter, Jen Tabor, The Boomer, John Lanza. All those folks have done Fourth Branch Jazz shows, and they're all great. And we are also on replay and on the Monday at 1 p.m. for 2 hours. Plus, you can just go to replay on WFVR.org on the website and hit Fourth Branch Jazz anytime to hear it anytime you want. Hear it repeated. We are the first show listed under Fourth Branch Jazz, rather under replay. Okay, I promise to mention the underwriters again, and in a little bit more detail, I want to tell you about Soliflect in Norwich. 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
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And finally, two individual underwriters, Tom Wells, thank you, Tom, and Robin Reynolds, thank you so much. Robin, okay, let's get back to the music. We're going to change our approach once more and offer some jazz from MTB. M as in Mary, T as in Tom, B as in Bernstein, but it's really Brad Mehldau on piano, Mark Turner on tenor sax, and Peter Bernstein on guitar, known as MTB. This is from the album Solid Jackson. 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

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And I learned as I was picking up this show that the Federal Communications Commission requires us to, at the top of each hour, identify the station and where it's broadcasting from. 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And now let's get back to Meldow, Turner, and Bernstein.

Welcome back, Fourth Branch Jazz, WFVR LP, Royalton Community Radio, South Royalton, Vermont. And that was the second of two cuts I chose for this week from the band MTB stands for Brad Meldow, T for Mark Turner, B for Peter Bernstein, on guitar with the excellent rhythm section of Larry Grenadier on bass and Bill Stewart on drums. You just heard the tune Ditty for Dewey, composed by Peter Bernstein. Dewey turns out to be one of Peter Bernstein's sons. And before that, you heard the tune Solid Jackson, composed by Brad Meldow. Both are from an album called Solid Jackson. What's a Solid Jackson? Well, I guess it's a hipster slang for a cool dude. And Solid Jackson, the album, was released on Crisscross in 2024. Okay, once again, a quick reading of the underwriters, Robin Reynolds and Tom Wells. Thank you, Robin. Thank you, Tom. I Care for You in Bethel, Frankenberg Agency in Randolph, Green Vest, Hoyt's Healing Hands in both Royalton Village and Wilder, Firehouse Inn and Ladder One Grill in Barrie, Scan VT in Bethel, and Soloflect in Norwich. And I promise I'll tell you a little bit more about each of them later on the shows. Okay, time to switch gears again. Going to have a vocalist, the late wonderful Mark Murphy. He's a really good vocalist and passed away quite a long time ago. But one of the things Mark Murphy liked to do was to take jazz compositions, not standards from Broadway shows of the 20s, 30s, and 40s or movies, but jazz compositions, especially in the post-bop era. And he set lyrics to them. So we're going to hear a couple of tunes that he put lyrics to, one a Freddie Hubbard tune and one a Herbie Hancock tune. And just listen closely. It's also with a great band from 1975.

That was Mark Murphy from the album Mark Murphy Sings, released by Muse in 1975. You just heard Cantaloupe Island, music by Herbie Hancock, of course, lyrics by Mark Murphy. Before that, On the Red Clay from the tune Red Clay, music by Freddie Hubbard and lyrics by Mark Murphy. This guy really has a way with words, and what a singer. And the band on this album from 1975 has a few people many of you jazz fans will have heard of: the Brecker brothers, Randy and Michael on trumpet and tenor sax, David Sanborn on alto sax, Don Grolnick on keyboards, Harvey S on bass, Joe Puma on guitar. Just a great album. The whole album is worth listening to. Okay, back to WFVR LP Royalton Community Radio, South Royalton, Vermont. A little while back, right at the top of the hour and before it, we heard tenor sax player Mark Turner on an album with Peter Bernstein, guitarist, and Brad Meldow on piano. I think Mark Turner has a great way of playing with guitar players. And this is from a turn of the century album by Kurt Rosenwinkel, another favorite.

guitarist. The album was called Next Step, and I'm going to play three excellent cuts from it. So Kurt Rosenwinkel, Mark Turner, Ben Street on bass, and Jeff Ballard on the drums.

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South Royalton, Vermont is where the station is located. So, just heard three numbers from Kurt Rosenwinkel's album, The Next Step. And released around the turn of the century, 2001, Kurt Rosenwinkel on guitar, Mark Turner on tenor sax, Ben Street on bass, Jeff Ballard on drums. The tune you just heard was called Filters. The tune before that, A Shifting Design, and the one we started off with was Minor Blues, all composed by Kurt Rosenwinkel. And as I indicated, I don't think there's any tenor sax player who plays as effectively with an electric guitar player as Mark Turner. Pretty amazing the way they weave in and out. Beautiful stuff. Okay, we're going to start to wrap the show up. Got about 15 minutes left, and I love to do some Duke Ellington on every show, and this one's no exception. Duke Ellington had an album of a suite called Such Sweet Thunder. Ellington's title came from Shakespeare's play A Midsummer Night's Dream, where a character named Hippolyta says, "I never heard so much musical a discord, such sweet thunder." And Delfeo Marsalis, the trombone playing member of the Marsalis Brothers clan, arranged and did several numbers with a jazz orchestra that he put together. And we're going to play two numbers from that. The one you're about to hear right now is called Half the Fun. If we have time, we'll get the Circle of Fourths in there for the second one. The music here is arranged by Delfeo Marsalis, but composed by Duke Ellington and Billy Strayhorn, as they were doing a Shakespeare-based composition for the Stratford, Ontario Shakespearean Festival. Here we go.

Welcome back, Fourth Branch Jazz, WFVR LP 96.5 on your FM dial. That was Half the Fun from Delfeo Marcellus' album Sweet Thunder, music composed by Ellington and Strayhorn from their suite, Such Sweet Thunder. We're going to finish up with another cut from that same Delfeo Marcellus album, but I just want to thank our underwriters once more, Robin Reynolds and Tom Wells. Thank you, Robin. Thank you, Tom. I Care for You in Bethel, Frankenberg Agency in Randolph, Green Vest, Socially Responsible Investing, Hoyt's Healing Hands in Royalton Village in Wilder, Vermont, Firehouse Inn and Ladder One Grill in Barrie, Scan VT in Bethel, and Soliflect in Norwich. Thank you all for listening. Thank you all who are members of the station. And we're going to finish up with a tune called Circle of Fourths from Delfeo Marcellus Orchestra album Sweet Thunder.

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6: This song is inspired by, I used to do these tours for many years that we affectionately called train tours because they were on trains. And what we would do is we'd get like five old Pullman, you know, cars, our old Art Deco ones from the 1940s and the 1930s. And we'd fill them with fans and friends. There'd be like three sleeper cars. There'd be a barroom car with the dome top. Love the dome top. And then there'd be a car where we would, you know, basically had a venue like this, except it was on a train. And then we'd have various great singer-songwriters join us on the train. We'd fill the, like I said, we'd fill it with friends and fans, and then we'd have Jimmy Dale and the Flatlanders sometimes, Ramblin' Jack Elliott and Tom Russell and Chris Smither and Peter Case and the late Steve Young and Ruthie Foster and Carolyn Wonderland and Blind Boy Paxton and John Langford and John Doe and Exene, and I even got my brother Phil to do a couple. And they were some of the happiest times of my life were on a train. And so there's a particular train line that runs from Chicago, and it goes out to the West Coast, and it's called the Southwest Chief. And that's the inspiration for this one.

Chicago on the southwest sheet, past old brick buildings on Bootlegger Street. At the back of the train, in the cold Midwest wind, I hear her engine howl, and I feel alive again. Southwest Chief, let your whistle blow.

this small town. 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And I remember my friend Bill Morrissey. We were gonna write a song, but that never came to be. 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

earth stands above the land of the Navajo. So I say an old prayer that I learned as a child about the helpless, the hopeless, the damned, and the wild. Southwest chief, let your whistle blow.

Chicago owner, Southwest chief, riding steel wheels and searching for some peace. Crossing the Mojave, coyotes running by, and then through the mountains where the condors still fly. Soon freeways and track homes are all that I can see, so I close my eyes and think about what the future might be. The conductor hollers, "It's the end of the line, but I think I'll stay right here and ride you one more time."

0: Well, here's a song that's not on the new record. This is one that I wrote for my big brother Philip to sing. And my big brother Phil would be the first person to tell you that he sings it better than I do. I can't argue with that. And then after Dwight Yoakam recorded this song, Dwight will be the first person to tell you that he sings it better than I do.
1: Yes, he would.
0: Yes, he would, indeed. And he wouldn't be wrong. Which might be a first. That's just a Dwight joke. But you know what, good people of Southern Ohio? I really don't care. I wrote it. It's my puppy dog. And I'm going to take her

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0: This is live from Yorma Kalkinen's Fur Peace Ranch. 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
2: This is a song Jimmy Dale wrote, and he's going to tell you. He's going to tell you a little bit about it.
3: Right. Well, this is, Janet and I live outside of Austin, but we spend a lot of time, all the time we can, down on the border between Texas and Mexico, down around Terlingua, down by the Big Bend National Park. The Big Bend is the big, let's see, I have to go backwards. You know, down in that part of Texas where it goes, and back to that. That's the Big Bend of the Rio Grande. Anyway, and it's, we love this place so much, and this song is dedicated, okay, I'm gonna do it, Dave. Many times I start talking on stage, and a lot of times I talk myself way out onto a limb, and sometimes it actually breaks. And so I did it a couple of times with this, but because I was trying to put the proper background to the meaning of this song. And so first of all, I have an opinion that you shouldn't have any opinions. And I've discovered that's not a very widespread habit of anybody. I can hardly find anybody that actually practices that. But I accidentally have some opinions sometimes. And I try not to, but they just seep in, you know. And so I stated some of them. I'm not going to tell you what they were because they made some people really mad. Because I had an opinion that they didn't like. So you have to glean it all, like, between the lines. It's all... This song is called Borderland. And one of the things... Now, I said this thing, and I don't really understand why this offended some people. But it did. Which was... And this isn't an opinion. This is a fact. There's... Borders are not real. There's no such thing. Borders are a totally man-made fiction that people will kill each other over. Now, see, some people got mad at me for saying that. Isn't that weird? Anyway, I'm not going to do it. I'm not going to go all the way into what I could, you know. I told the people that so you can imagine what my opinions are. And then if you get mad at me about it, then you're getting mad at your own imagination. See? And so, this song, it's dedicated to this place we love and to my wife, Janet, who also plays a part in the song. And it's called Borderland, and you can take this song literally. It was designed to be like that. Or you can take it metaphorically. It was also designed for that. Or figuratively. There was another one you thought of, Dave. What was it? You remember? Maybe.
4: Take it allegorically.
3: Allegorically. Yeah, that's it. Yeah. There's many ways to take it. Anyway, this song is called Borderland.

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1: But she did not fall for me. 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

0: Lisa Pankratz on the drums.
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I've known a lot of people, I've met a lot of people, I've worked with a lot of people, but there is nobody like Jimmy Dale Gilmore. Absolutely nobody.

This next song. This next song is one I wrote about my hometown of Downey, California, but oddly enough, I wrote it for your hometown too. And I know we're late. But it's better to be late.

0: Lisa Pankratz, Jimmy Dale Gilmore,
1: and Dave Alvin.
0: Thank you all very, very much.

0: very, very much. Oh, man, I'm just waking up. I'm kidding. You know, I mentioned earlier that Jimmy Dale and I, we have a new record, Texicali, and we had the first record we did right before things got weird for a couple of years there, called Down Here to Lubbock, and they're both available, I think, over there somewhere along. I don't know what all we're selling, but we're selling a lot of stuff. We got books and T-shirts and bandanas and church fans, which would come in handy in here right now. And yeah, we're selling CDs and LPs, you know. But Jimmy Dale and I have both had long storied careers. And I think the pinnacle, we finally reached it here, because we're selling beer koozies. It's come to beer koozies. Now, I know we missed Labor Day, but, you know, you got your Bengals games and your everything. How cool would you look outside the stadium doing your barbecue and tailgating and holding the Jimmy Dale Gilmore beer koozie? And you might want to jump on that. So anyway, we did an album called Down in Lubbock, and we have not played one damn song off that record tonight. Let's rectify that, Jimmy Dale. You want to say something about this song?
1: Oh, well, only one important thing, which is you should, a lot of you well know this song. You might know the older version of it, and we changed one word only. And you should sing along, though, whether you know it or not, really loud. And you know what, Dave, something just occurred to me. Do you know that when I used to drink beer, there wasn't any such thing as a koozie?
0: That's because when we used to drink, we would empty that bottle too quickly. We would need a koozie.
1: And plus, we didn't care if they kept it cold or not.
0: Yeah. That'd be the intro to this song.

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0: New York Yankees. Here is John Sterling.
1: It'll be a 3-2. Swung on and hit high in the air to deep right. That ball is high.

0: you got to know Fidel Castro pretty well, you think, or not?
1: We got to be good friends. I went out in the world. I tried to. I realized that the Cold War was a very dangerous situation with all the nuclear weapons, and I decided when I started learning about the news and what was going on in the world that I wanted to be a positive force and see if we could bring the Cold War to a peaceful conclusion. And so I just went over to all the communist countries and tried to get to know everybody and get to be friends with them. Because if you've got just one good friend in another country, you don't want to go to war with that country because you don't want to hurt your friend. And so I made a lot of friends, and pretty soon the Cold War was over.
2: Such respect for China, the job you've done. You're a great leader. I say it to everybody, you're a great leader. Sometimes people don't like me saying it, but I say it anyway because it's true. I only say the truth.
3: If you name the allies of China, they're all dirtbags. They're buying oil cheaply from Iran, keeping their war machine going.
4: Kennedy, I believe you also visited the Middle East on your trip. Now, why is it that we Americans have so many enemies in the Middle East today?
5: Well, I think that all of these countries have been or still are under the domination of Western powers, the so-called white powers. And there, therefore, is a heritage of animosity and hatred directed against the West. And as we are the strongest of the Western powers, we fall heir to a great deal of that. And you now are. Come with us and you might be better off. It's compounded by the fact that in some of these countries, they have native oligarchies who are corrupt and are not concerned about the welfare of the people. So I don't see any point in giving these governments large sums of money, but I would, because a lot of it would be wasted, but I would give them technical assistance. I would support the native aspirations in countries like Iran, even if it happens to be
6: support
5: against
6: their government.
5: The interests of the West. That's right.
3: All I'm asking China to do is help us open up the Strait of Hormuz, help us stop Iran from getting a nuclear weapon.
2: It's an honor to be with you. It's an honor to be your friend. And the relationship between China and the USA is going to be better than ever before. We've had a fantastic relationship. We've gotten along. When there were difficulties, we worked it out. I would call you and you would call me.
3: All I'm asking China to do is help us open up the Strait of Hormuz, help us stop Iran from getting a nuclear weapon.
2: Sometimes people don't like me saying it, but I say it anyway because it's true. I only say the truth.
7: Yankees win! The Yankees!
8: The Yankees win. The Yankees win. John Sterling, gone at 87, as part of an elegy for Ted Turner. Also gone at 87, we heard him being interviewed by David Letterman and how he helped stop the Cold War, according to Ted, along with JFK, talking about Iran. Back in the 50s, when he would give them help with technology, along with Lindsey Graham and Donald Trump talking about China. Zoe and Cloyd with their version of Miserloo, featuring once again John Sterling. In the Stars, new from the Rolling Stones, along comes Mary from Yvonne Zipperon, Basil Noodle from Tofu Smell, Love is Everywhere, Intercontinental, version of Where Is My Mind from Maxine Cyrin, new from John Batiste in his piano series, Batiste Black Mozart. Martin Seven Moritz, The Beauty of a New Beginning, and we opened up with Lost in the Stars from Rufus Wainwright. All mixed up, Peter Beauchamp, glad you tuned in. Lots more to get to, including this great new version of Kate Bush's Running Up That Hill from the Tango Project.

I was born and raised down in Alabama on a farm way back up in the woods. I was so ragged that folks used to call me Patches. Papa used to tease me about it, cause deep down inside he was hurt cause he'd done all he could. My papa was a great old man. I can see him with a shovel in his hand. See, education he never had. He did wonders when the times got bad. The little money from the crops he raised.

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And you know, mama knew what I was going through, 'cause

0: That's the late Clarence Carter, gone at 90, with the story of Patches. Rainy Night in Georgia from Tony Joe White, remixed by Buzu Baju. Pearl of the Quarter from Boz Scaggs. The Fleet Foxes from the Mojo Joni Mitchell tribute album, Back to the Garden. Norwegian Wood from Corner Shop, coming out of Bob Dylan's Fourth Time Around, an answer to Norwegian Wood from Blonde on Blonde. And we opened up with Running Up That Hill, A Deal with God from Laura Chamago, The Tango Project. All mixed up. Peter Beauchamp, glad you tuned in. Lots more to get to.
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The show you're listening to is Green Mountain Global. And my name is Ed Kastner. I'm substituting for your regular host, Jamie Gage. And we have all kinds of fun and interesting music for you. We've just listened to two songs, starting off with my favorite Wilco song, Impossible Germany, followed by a very apropos song from the Cake album Pressure Chief, No Phone. I don't have one of those cellular devices. Might have been able to use it 15 minutes ago, trying to get into the studio, but I figured a way in, and we're here to bring you some music live on air. We hope you're enjoying a great holiday weekend. I saw some of our friends and neighbors and townspeople on the Royalton Green for the Memorial Day commemoration, and we had Pastor Josh providing the prayers and the Royalton Town Band providing the music and the Veterans of Foreign Wars providing the salutes to our fallen. So we're going to proceed and listen to a lot more music. Coming up, I'm going to offer you a set of several songs by Van Morrison. A little bit up-tempo. Here we go.

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She make me feel so good, love. 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Watch you come to my house. You knock upon my door.

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Clean in. What do you say, number? Number 126. I will be right tomorrow.

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So I'd like to take a moment to read off the five songs by Van Morrison we just heard: Gloria, Baby Please Don't Go, And It Stoned Me, Domino, and Cleaning Windows. So we're going to have a lot more music to come, but I wanted to take a moment to do some station business work. This is the Green Mountain Global Show. I'm Ed Kastner, your guest host today. Normally, you'll be hearing Jamie Gage on this time slot, 5 to 7 live on the radio. And WFVR LP is an all-volunteer station. 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Some of these include Scan Vermont, Wit and Grit Restaurant, Mountain Folk, Tunbridge General Store, the Royalton Memorial Library, Robert Reynolds, and the White River Partnership for the Green Mountain Global Show in particular. 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Let's hear some more music. We're going to have just a fun song by the Dandy Warhols called Scientist.

0: Yes, I think they're delicious. I would align him up with the cultured elite of the Gourmet world and reward him with a dinner invitation.
1: Yeah.
0: Or maybe I'd be in Caribbean once and I'd had enough sun, so I went out in a glass bottle boat for the afternoon and saw these colorful fish swimming around the coral. Guys, the black men at the front of the boat. What kind of fish are they?
1: Rupert fish.
0: And I said, aren't they beautiful? Who would ever want to eat one? And so this guy tried to be vague. Lifters always dress as if you're successful, cuffs over all the traitorous pods of non-neutral information.

0: has never been the same.
1: You're listening to WFVR-LP, Royalton Community Radio. We had a little set from across the border to the north. We were listening first to the Dandy Warhols from Portland, Oregon, and their song Scientist. Then we listened to the McGarrigle sisters, Kate and Anna, from their self-titled album, Compte pour Sainte-Catherine. Then the swimming song, well-known from the Whalen family. And No Biscuit Blues from their album, Dancer with Bruised Knees. The last song that we just heard was quite an old song from Jane Sibbery, titled Extra Executives. Now we're going to switch from the more global to a little bit more local, since this is the Green Mountain Global Radio Show. Let's take a listen to see if we can listen to some of our very local artists. I have queued up the Krishna Guthrie Band, who incidentally will be opening the season at Feast and Field, the Fable Farm Farmatory series of events starting at 7 next Thursday night in Barnard, Vermont. And we have a couple of other notable concerts. I've seen that on June the 2nd in Essex Junction, Cake will be playing a show. We heard from Cake in the second show of this evening's edition of Green Mountain Global. We have so many people to thank for keeping our radio show afloat. 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

This is the Vermont section of the Green Mountain Global Radio Show. We heard first the song Blue Pill by the Krishna Guthrie Band, sometimes referred to as the KGB. They will be opening the Feast and Field Summer Festival starting this Thursday up at the Fable Farm Fermentory on Royalton Turnpike in Barnard. This next song that we heard was Supermoon by Rick Reddington and Tough Love. You can hear Rick, Heather, Blake, and Jay, and some of their special guests playing every Saturday night at the Stockbridge Green Mountain Green Rocks Amphitheater. And if you get there in time or make a reservation, you might even be able to score a pizza or some of Heather's bagels. The third song was from the Blue Phonics, a song written by Timothy James, Mission City Breakdown. The Blue Phonics got rained out for the event yesterday, but not to worry, there's a makeup next Sunday at 4 to 7 p.m. up in Tunbridge, just across the Belknap Brook covered bridge. You can hear Blue Phonics and enjoy some local libations provided by Brocklebank Brewing, some amazing organic ice cream from Kiss the Cow, and of course, the burgers from Shona and Hugo and their crew, who are your hosts at Flying Dog Farm. So go check that out next Sunday night, the 31st, at the Burger Night at Flying Dog Farm in Tunbridge. So we're going to move on and have some more music. I would like to dedicate the next song to my daughter Izzy and her fiancé Dan, who are to be married at the end of the summer in Tunbridge. Here's a song titled Marriage Chant by Greg Brown from his Covenant album.

Marriage is impossible, marriage is dull. Your dance card is empty, your plate is too full. It's something no sensible person would do. I wish I was married. I wish I was married. I wish I was married to you. Marriage is a natural, marriage is hard. You rotate your tires, you work in the yard. You fight about nothing every hour or two. I wish I was married. I wish I was married. I wish I was married to you. The children throw fits in airports and such. They projectile vomit on everything at lunch. And your in-laws know just what you should do. But I wish I was married. I wish I was married. I wish I was married.

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I wish I was married. I wish I was married to you.

grass is always greener, is what they say to me. If I was your husband, maybe I'd agree. I like brown grass and vows to stay true, and I wish I was married. I wish I was married. I wish I was married.

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And we're going to have more music coming your way. There is a particular song that I'm going to try and play for you. That is one of an All-American set. And here we have the great Woody Guthrie classic, This Land Is Your Land, interpreted by none other than the all-star Los Angeles band that goes by the name Chicano Batman. We're going to start that one over.

I'd like to give a shout out to one of our radio hosts, Shay Berry, who has two Wednesday shows. The first one is the 2-hour Conscious Party, 3 to 5 on Wednesday, but I was referring in particular to his Wednesday evening show at 8 p.m., The Rabbit Hole. It was on The Rabbit Hole where he introduced me for the first time to Chicano Batman and that song. So thank you for that, Shay. And he also pointed out that those of us who have the privilege of being on the airwaves have been encouraged by some government officials to play more patriotic songs. So that's exactly what I'm going to do. Here we go.

For anyone who did not recognize that song, it was the version of our national anthem, played, of course, by Jimi Hendrix at the Woodstock Festival in 1969. One of the more lively versions that I've heard. We're going to continue in that vein with another very funky song from the original Cosmic Funk crew, Funkadelic. Here comes One Nation Under a Groove.

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1: Well, if you're looking for purpose in the current circus, if you're seeking respect and attention, if you're in need of a gig that'll make you feel big, come with me, put some folks in detention. Just last week was kind of low.

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1: My apologies there. We had two streams going at once. So I'm going to take a pause. Start that Jesse Wells song over again for you in a moment. But first, I want to review the long set that we've just heard. We started off with two songs by Garbage, Queer and Super Vixen and Queer, followed by the Indigo Girls, Pendulum Swinger, and the John Lennon classic, Power to the People. Then, of course, we heard Jimi Hendrix, Star Spangled Banner, and Funkadelic, One Nation Under a Groove, and a rather tongue-in-cheek song, In the Dutch Mountains, from the album Ork, by the Amsterdam band The Nits. So, for anyone who hasn't traveled to the Netherlands, the geography is very much like Florida, very flat and very wet. So we're going to go and move on to a Jesse Wells song that he has played recently, and it's titled Join Ice.

0: 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This is the Green Mountain Global Radio Show. This is Ed Kastner, your guest host, substituting for Jamie Gage. We've just heard two songs from the Canadian supergroup, The New Pornographers, Twin Cinema, and Myriad Harbor. We're coming up on the end of the 6 o'clock hour, so we're going to take it out with an amusing little ditty played by the Presidents of the United States of America, titled Boll Weevil. Check it out.
1: He looks at

Manu Dibango with Akedi the Lion on WFER LP South Royalton, African Music in My Bones with Rebecca Began. Always so grateful to our core members for supporting this neighborhood radio station, as well as the following very local businesses. We'd like to thank South Royalton Market, Dave Mascavita, Upper Pass Beer Company, Crossroads Bar and Grill, Hoyt's Healing Hands for massage and acupressure. And all of these entities are Royalton, including the Vermont Law and Graduate School. And I'd also like to thank Daniel Leibowitz. And today I'm starting off with Manu Dibango with these short sets I've been doing around really significant African artists, influential, foundational. And he was born in 1933 in the Cameroons from two different tribes, his mother and father. His mother was from Douala, and he identified with that tribe, and that was his first language. And Makossa, he really popularized that and made it internationally recognized. Some people say he's been the most sampled African musician in history, because that Makossa really kicked in, got picked up by Michael Jackson, for one. So after the war, 49, he went to France at his parents' encouragement. He'd already grown up learning French, and he went to college there and started to train on the piano and play sax and compose. So known for jazz, funk, blending with Cameroonian rhythms, Makossa. So here, let's have these two, a Bella Dance followed by African Carnival.

Manu Dibango with Makossa, which means dance in Douala, which was his first language. He died in 2020 of COVID, but his music remains very popular. Next up, King Sunny Ade from Nigeria. He made such a big impression in the early 80s and has been called the most influential African music of all time. He came from a royal family and began to make music and formed his own band and was inspired by, not that he invented his juju music, he was influenced by other musicians who were already trying it out, like, Titus Nightingale. I have played one or two, but King Sunny is it, you know? He brought it all together. He brought the Yoruba talking drums. He put in the steel pedal guitar. He brought in synthesizers and all kinds of keyboard and guitar. He first signed up for success with Island Records after Bob Marley died and the company was looking for new talent, and that opened the door for Youssou N'Dour and Salif Keita. Let's have a very early one, and I'll do the English translations of the title. The first one is Enjoy Life. And that is from early days. And his biggest first success was Juju Music, followed by Sankra System. And so I also have Sankra System pieces because, well, I really like them. So we'll start off with Now I Know, then Enjoy Life, and then... Oh, okay. Enjoy Life, Raw Power, and Now I Know.

King Sunny Ade. His music is always gentle and positive. And that's why sometimes I just like to cool out to him. And it just flows from one to another piece. I can just listen to it. And you can say you heard it here on Royalton Community Radio, 96.5 on your local FM. And it is a very local FM, but we also stream WFER.org, RoyaltonRadio.org. All volunteer DJs, all volunteer everything, from cleaning the studio to running the soundstage at summer events with DJs and live music. The Neighborhood Radio. Francis Bebe, another mover and shaker from the Cameroons also. He is also from the Douala tribe and, in fact, helped launch the career of Manu Dibango. He worked in France for, actually for Ghana, and it was there that he started to put music together. He was already a musicologist working for UNESCO in the 60s, researching African instruments and styles. He also had a lot of Makossa as well as the other genre from Cameroon, Bikutsi. And I know I've told you before, he just fell in love with his electric organ. Back then, it was just the beginning of synthesizers, and he had so much fun making sounds. He collected African instruments, one of them being the bamboo flute that the Central African Pygmies used, and we will hear him use that in one of his pieces today. First, I'm going to do Grandvier, which is actually the name of a town mostly built on water, often called African Venice. And then we'll have Cameroon Bikutsi, acoustic guitar.

could be vibraphone, but maybe it's even bass imbura with the vibrating keys. Here's Baobab.

Francis Bebe and some tunes that I haven't played before. Now we'll do our final set with Fally Ipupa, the great Congolese singer combining Congolese rumba, soukous, and ndombolo with contemporary sounds, a tenor. Very close to France in terms of where he does his work. Though he works globally, he went solo after being in some bands in the early 90s. He went solo in 2006 to great acclaim. He is considered one of the most successful African musicians these days, incredibly wealthy, and puts his wealth to good works, helping the disenfranchised, believing in global citizenship, performing at sold-out crowds everywhere. Here is deux êtres, two beings together, making it a relationship, making it happen.

Going out with very early Manu Dibango from the early 70s, African Voodoo, which was quite a breakthrough in sound at the time.